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7: Every time you hear the gospel and you say no to it, your heart can become harder. 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You're going to have your last meal. And you're going to give your last statement. And then you're going to enter eternity. And the thing you want to be sure of is that you will go to heaven.
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13: Jesus said, "This is the will of my Father, that everyone who beholds the Son and believes in Him will have eternal life." 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
23: Hi, everybody. 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
26: Good morning, Steve. My question has to do with in Revelation chapter 2, the church of Pergamos. Jesus said that they had not, you know, they've kept the faith, hadn't denied his name, but he had some things against them. And my question is Jesus their Savior and not Lord? Or they've lost their salvation? Like in 2 Peter 1:9, it says if anyone lacks any of these things, they're blind, they cannot see afar off, and they've forgotten that they've been purged from their sins. So would that apply? Anyway, that's my question.
25: Your question is the Church of Pergamos, is it a case of them not taking the lordship of Jesus seriously? Is that what you're asking?
26: I guess, yeah, you could put it that way. Yeah, is Jesus their Savior but not Lord? Or are they just completely lost their salvation because Jesus has that, you know, he says, he gave them a compliment saying that they had faith in his name and they hadn't denied his name, but then he says, I have a few things against you. So they were lacking in some areas.
25: Well, they had some. They apparently had some areas where they were subject to deception because there were some false teachers in the church. Some were teaching the doctrine of the Nicolaitans. Some were teaching the doctrine of Balaam.
26: Right.
25: And these were false doctrines that were being taught in the church. The church is taken to task because it was tolerating this teaching. Now, why a church would tolerate false teaching, I'd be able to know immediately. It might be that they were still trying to evaluate it, whether it was true teaching or not. I mean, it would seem that if teaching is being done in the church, then somebody in the church must think it's true, and therefore they could be blinded or deceived.
26: Right.
25: That's a possibility. I mean, a true Christian can certainly go through a phase of deception. I know that in my own Christian life, which has been for many decades. In the earlier stages, I was very impressed with certain teachings of certain teachers, which I now would consider to be quite wrong. I don't think I was compromising on the lordship of Jesus in my life. I think I was just mistaken. And so I think a person, a church even, can be honestly misled a certain distance before they've actually been, can be called defecting from their loyalty to Christ. If Jesus was standing right here among us and telling us what's right and wrong unmistakably, then there'd be no excuse, of course, for a church to get off into error. But since we are trying to discern what the word of the Lord is from the scripture and from, you know, just whatever indicators he gives us, sometimes it's sometimes we go a little bit in the wrong direction before we correct ourselves. This church was going in the wrong direction in terms of allowing certain teachers to teach in their church. Obviously, what they were teaching was pretty far-fetched. I mean, they were teaching something like Gnosticism, something like antinomianism. And yet, apparently, some of the people in church were undiscerning enough that they didn't realize this was wrong. I mean, in other words, it's not necessarily the case that they were deliberately trying to teach or believe what's wrong. It's that they were quite mistaken about what was right and wrong. So making mistakes is not quite the same thing as rebellion against God. However, the teachers themselves involved could have been deliberate deceivers. It's hard to say. In any case, Jesus sends this letter to the church to correct them and tell them this is not okay, and you need to repent of having had this teaching in your church.
26: Right, okay. All right. Thank you, Steve. God bless.
25: Sure. Remember, God bless you too, Michael. You need to also remember that these are letters to churches collectively. And in any church, you're likely to find some people who are truly faithful to Christ and some who are a little on the margins, and maybe even some who are hypocrites entirely in the church. And so Jesus could critique a church, in a single letter, complimenting it for its strengths, which would have to do with, you know, the better element in the church, but also criticizing some of the errors and mistakes or even sins going on in the church, which might be being committed by different people than the ones who were commended. To commend a church for its faithfulness may not mean that every last member was faithful, but in general, the church has held its ground against paganism in the society. Even if there's been a few folks in the church who are quite compromised. So, when Jesus sends an evaluation like this to a whole church, you have to realize, well, almost no church is made up of people entirely all in the same place. Some people are doing well and some are not. And so you could write to a church and say, you know, boy, you've got some really good things going on in your church, but there's some really bad things going on too. And by that, you could be referring to different parties, different people in the church than you were complimenting earlier. Anyway, those are my thoughts on that. I appreciate your call, Michael.
0: Marty, welcome to The Narrow Path. Thanks for calling.
1: Quick question. We'll see how quick. The idea that the only way that we have eternal life is a gift from God is in Christ, then the concept of eternal suffering in hell with consciousness, I can't reconcile the two.
0: Well, if the Bible teaches those two things, I'm not sure why it wouldn't be able to be reconciled. I mean, if the Bible teaches that anyone who's never heard the gospel is going to hell, and if it also teaches that hell is a place of eternal torment, then I don't see any reason why those things could not both be true. Now, I don't think the Bible clearly teaches both of those things. And so, on my view, there's even less reason to find it difficult. But I will say that I've spent many, many years of my younger life, I believe both of those affirmations were true. And as unpleasant as they might be, as much as they might go against my own sentiments, there's certainly nothing about both of them that would be impossible to both be true. It's like, you know, people bring up things that God did in the Old Testament that are very much against
23: what we would wish God to do, or that what we understand, you know, to be the thing that should have been done or we would have done. And sometimes they just bring these things up as if, see, that disproves the Old Testament, or even worse, that disproves that there's a God. You know, those kinds of things don't prove any such thing. I mean, it might be that if God is as unpleasant as they're suggesting, this would be a God that they're not interested in, but it doesn't mean that he's not there or that he's not the way he describes himself. I think people sometimes, they find things objectionable, and they feel that this is so strongly objectionable that it must not be true. But that's not the same thing as an argument against it. I find it objectionable, I mean, emotionally, to suggest that anyone who lives and dies without ever hearing about Christ would go to hell. I also find it emotionally objectionable that people in hell would be tormented forever and ever without relief. Those things are emotionally difficult. If I'm going to create a religion, I'm not going to include things like that, because those are hard things that I'm not particularly drawn to. Now, on the other hand, if the Bible teaches both those things, then they form the basis of true religion, of the truth. And my dislike for them wouldn't change that at all. It just means that if those things are true, then, and I don't like the truth, then I would have to decide if I'm going to submit to a truth I don't like, or if I'm going to make up my own alternative truth. And that's what some people do. Now, in my opinion, the Bible does not tell us what is going to happen to people who've never heard of Christ. It does tell us that no one can be saved except by Christ. So anyone who's going to be saved is going to be saved by Christ. But it doesn't say necessarily that people who've never heard of him can never be saved by him. After all, most Christians believe, as I do, that the Old Testament saints were saved by Christ, though they never heard his name. They didn't live at such a time where his name was known to people. So they died without knowing the name of Christ, probably without knowing that the Messiah even would die and resurrect and sit at the right hand of God, all that stuff. I mean, things we know as New Testament Christians were not clearly revealed in the Old Testament, and yet people were saved. And we have to assume that if they were saved, they were saved by Christ, because no one could be saved except by him. Likewise, if someone has never heard of Christ today, then I don't know. I don't know why Christ couldn't save people now as he did in the Old Testament who have never heard of him. It would have a lot to do with their response to God and to the truth that they know. There certainly be no guarantee that because someone has never heard of Christ, they're necessarily saved. Because actually, when people do hear of Christ, they're not necessarily saved. It would always have to do with their response. It always would have to do with what, you know, where their heart is toward God and toward the truth. And I would suppose that a person who's never heard of Christ, but whose heart is as fully devoted to the truth as mine is, would be probably saved by Christ as much as I am. Because, why would I be given an advantage that I, you know, that person doesn't have, when I'm really just the same as them? Now, of course, Calvinists don't find that problematic. They just believe God chooses to save some and not others. But the Bible that I read says that God is not willing that any should perish, and that he has no pleasure in the death of the wicked, but that they'd all turn to him. Yet that passage where he tells them to turn to him, he says, turn, why will you die, which is Ezekiel 36. That's an old, 33. That's an Old Testament verse before Jesus came, and he seemed to say that if they repent, they won't have to die. So God doesn't save anyone except through Christ's merits, but it sounds like they've saved people in the past who never knew specifically about Christ's merits, but they, what they did know, God saw them respond to it in the very way that he would wish for them to respond to the gospel if they heard it. And I think he recognizes who's his and who's not on that basis. As far as hell being a place of eternal torment, I don't see that as unambiguously taught in the Bible. I used to think that was the unambiguous teaching of Scripture, but I now, of course, have studied out further, and I've studied the Scripture more carefully, and the case for that in Scripture is far less impressive than I once thought. So those two doctrines, that only those who hear of Christ will be saved and all the others will be tormented forever in hell, those are hard teachings. Either one of them by itself would be a hard teaching. And both of them together is even a harder teaching. But they are not necessarily mutually contradictory. Both views could be true if they are, and it wouldn't be some kind of a self-contradiction. Fortunately, I don't think the Bible in any clear way affirms both of those things to be true.
1: I agree. Jump horses if you have time. You locally have been named as the Ministry of the Month, you know, being acknowledged through this particular radio station, and I agree your teaching and your responses are well-reasoned and clearly based on Scripture. There's a program that I listened to this morning that was just so blatantly New Age on the same station, where usually there's good programming, but I mean, chakras and divine self, recognizing the divinity within all of us, and on and on and on, totally outside of Christ. Now, honestly, I'm kind of struggling with who holds the owners of the stations accountable.
23: Well, let me just say this. I don't, when we're on a station, we generally don't know what other ministries are on that station. Obviously, I'm not in Spokane, Washington. I'm in Southern California.
1: And you can't keep track everywhere.
23: Right.
1: You wouldn't need to.
23: Right. We would buy time. We'd buy time on the station even if it was not a Christian station. I have done that before.
1: Sure.
23: I've bought time on non-Christian stations to be on the particular litmus test for what all the other programs on the same station have to.
1: And I understand that. Yeah. And I wouldn't expect you to. It's just that this program is being purported and promoted as Christian when it's just blatantly.
23: I think that's a shame, because a lot of Christian ministries, because they departed from Scripture, perhaps a long time ago, they have no basis for discernment, and so they've bought into a lot of New Age gobbledygook. I don't know, and I don't want you to name for me the program you're referring to, but if you hear something on a Christian station that you object to, even if it's this program, you know, I'll bet there's a lot of people listening to me who object to something I say. I think whoever it is that objects to something on the radio has the freedom and perhaps the responsibility to call the station or write to them and say, I disagree with what this program is saying. I don't think you should have it on there. I'm sure that almost every station that carries our program gets mail from time to time saying, hey, why do you have that program on there? Because I don't always say the things people want to hear. But I try to be responsible and biblical. I don't make an effort to say things that people want to hear. My effort, at least my goal, is to say things that are truly what the Bible says, and to do so faithfully. Marta, I need to take another call, but thank you for your call. It's good talking to you. Donald from Portland, Oregon, welcome to The Narrow Path. Thanks for calling.
2: Hey, thank you. Real quick, Ephesians 2 talks about grace. James, as you know, talks about faith, works, if you want to show your faith. And there's a conflict there, I think. And then also the light and the knowledge that you get will be judged more so than someone else who didn't have that light and knowledge. And I wanted to see if you can address that. I hope I articulated
23: that. I think I understand both points you're making. They're separate points, but I'm aware of them. Yeah.
2: Take it off the air. Thank you so much.
23: Okay, Donald, thanks for your call. One point that he made, the second one that he made, is about people being judged for the amount of light they have. And that's not a bad follow-up to what I was saying to our previous caller, because we were talking about what happens to people who maybe have never heard the gospel. And my suggestion was, God knows how they're responding to what they do have access to, what we could call the light they have. Now, there is light. Everyone has some light. Some have very dim light, and some have very bright light, depending on your circumstances, what you've heard and had access to. We who live in America, who can read Bibles every day, are very much responsible for having easy access to bright light. There are people who live in countries where the Bible has never been translated in their language and no missionaries come. They don't have anywhere near as much light. But they have some. The Bible indicates that the heavens declare the glory of God. It says in Psalm 19, and Romans 1 mentions the same phenomenon. It says that God has revealed himself in the things that are made. And he says, so that people are without excuse if they don't want to retain God in their knowledge. They may not have ever heard of the Bible or of Jesus, but they certainly have some responsibility to respond to the information about God that they do have, which might be minimal. It says in John 1:9, as it speaks about Christ, the Word who was with God, and the Word was God. In John 1:9, it says about him, he is that true light that lightens every man who comes into the world. Now, this affirms two things that are helpful to us. One, it says there's a true light that enlightens every man who comes into the world, and I mean every human being. Now, that being so, it would tell us that there's no human being who has no light at all. There's some light that everyone who comes into the world has. It's obviously different degrees for different people. And we would have to assume there's different degrees of responsibility for the amount of light they have, but everyone has some. Now, that verse tells us that there's a light that enlightens everyone who comes into the world, and then there's this other statement, that light that enlightens every man is Christ, is the Word of God. He's talking about the Word of God, which is identified in this chapter as Christ. He says that is the true light that enlightens everyone. So what we can say, if we're going to take that verse very seriously, is that God gives some light of some degree and some kind to every human being, and whatever light he gives them is, in measure, the light of Christ to them. Christ is that true light that enlightens every man. And if that is so, then a person's response to that light is apparently a response to Christ. He is that light. And so, you know, obviously some people don't have much light, and their response might very well be justifiably minimal because the light they have is minimal. But if they respond to the light that is the Word that John speaks of, then they're responding to Christ. And whatever their response is, I believe, will be looked at and taken seriously by God. They might respond very negatively to the light they have, or well, but that's, of course, God's to judge. You're right that there are instances in the Bible where Jesus said it'll be a harder judgment for those who had more light than others and didn't respond well. He said it'll be a harsher judgment for Capernaum, a town where Jesus did a lot of his preaching and teaching and where he did lots of miracles. It's going to be harder for them in the judgment than it'll be for Sodom and Gomorrah. Well, Sodom and Gomorrah, of course, were wicked cities, but they didn't have anywhere near as much light. They didn't have Jesus working miracles among them. They didn't even have a Bible. So he's saying the judgment will be more severe for Capernaum than for Sodom and Gomorrah. And this does strongly suggest that God judges differently depending on how much light people have. And that's the point Jesus is making there, I believe. Now, your other question is about the difference between what we seem to hear in Paul and what we hear in James about faith and works. In Ephesians, I think you were referring to Ephesians 2:8-9, says, by grace you're saved through faith, and that not of yourselves. It is the gift of God, not of works, lest any man should boast. So we're saved by grace. We're saved through faith. We're not saved by works. That's what Paul says there, and he says the same essential doctrine in many places. That's a very good summary of it there in Ephesians 2:8-9, but the doctrine is taught by Paul consistently in many of his epistles. On the other hand, James, in James chapter 2, says that faith without works is dead. If a person says he has faith and he doesn't have works, he doesn't have the kind of faith that saves a person. That's what James tells us. And those two concepts, of course, are not contradictory, because both Paul and James insist that we have to have faith and that we have to have works. Paul said we're not saved by works, but we are saved by faith. However, Paul says in the very verse following, in Ephesians 2:8-9, which I quoted Paul, the very next verse says, for we are God's workmanship created in Christ for good works. So Paul makes very clear, we're not saved by works, but we are created by God for good works. That obviously implies an obligation to do good works. In another place, Galatians 5:6, Paul said, in Christ Jesus, circumcision avails nothing and uncircumcision avails nothing, but faith that works through love. That's what Paul said God's looking for. He's looking for a faith that works through love. That is to say, there's different kinds of faith, and James himself mentions that in James 2. He said, you know, the devils believe and tremble. His implication is there's a kind of faith that the devils have that doesn't save a person. Obviously, if you have the same kind of faith the devils have and they're not saved, then you're not going to be saved either. You've got to have a different kind of faith. James said the kind of faith you need to have is not a dead faith. And a faith that doesn't produce any works is a dead faith. That's what James says. Paul doesn't seem to disagree, in my opinion. It seems like Paul does agree when he says what God's looking for is a faith that works through love. So faith is the means of salvation. Working through love is the product of that faith. It's not additional to the faith. It is what the faith produces. If you see a living body, it will have vital signs. It'll have a heartbeat, or it'll be breathing or something. You know, there are vital signs in a living body. So also with a living faith, or a person who has a living faith, there are vital signs. These vital signs are not necessarily what makes them alive, but they are always present when one is alive. And you don't become saved by doing good works. But if you are saved, there are vital signs that will show that you are saved. And that those vital signs are that you do, in fact, works of love. That's what Paul said. It's a faith that works through love is what saves. Now, I admit that James does say something a little confusing in James 2, where he says that he seems to say that Abraham was justified by works when he offered Isaac upon the altar. And Paul makes it very clear we're justified by faith, not by works. So there does seem to be a contradiction there, except that James then explains what he means. He says faith wrought with his works, and by works his faith was made complete. In other words, there were works involved, but these were the works that came through faith. And the works were not an additional meritorious thing to faith. They are simply that which made his faith complete. That's what James says. By faith, his works were made perfect or complete. And therefore, works are part and parcel with the kind of faith. They are the product of it. If you had a dead body and I said, listen, I can raise him from the dead. So I said, there he is. He's raised from the dead, but he's still not breathing. His heart's not beating. You might readily say, I don't think your pronouncement is complete yet. I don't think he's completely alive yet, because I'm not seeing any vital signs here. If someone says, I have faith, but there's no evidence of obedience to Christ in their life, I'm going to say, I'm not sure you do. Your works are what complete. You know, they're the other part of the faith that you're supposed to have in order to be saved. Anyway, the music playing means that we're going to take a break here just for about 30 seconds, and we're going to come back for another half hour. However, some of our listeners won't be with us because one or two stations only carry the first half hour, which is now ending. 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
4: 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My first one is about a coworker who asked me if I would like to do an exercise program with her, and it happens to be held at Elks Lodge. I have no problems doing the program, but I'm just not sure if I feel right about doing it at the Elks Lodge, because I know they're affiliated with the Masons. And then my other question is regarding our pastor, whom I dearly love, but I know we've been going there for about a year and a half after much searching for a good church. And I've noticed on a few occasions now that he has, they haven't done anything major, but just little mistakes in the Bible. Like he'll say something and then he'll realize, oh, that's not really the story of how the Good Samaritan goes or something. And it kind of makes me feel uncomfortable, because I'm definitely no teacher or scholar of the Bible, although I've been a Christian.

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5: Willing to take part in an activity there, because, frankly, almost any public venue is probably associated with people who are not Christians in some way or another. Now, I suspect that the Elks are not related with the Masons, or at least not closely so. Now, the reason I said it is because of some Christians I know who joined the Elks, and I think they would be not willing to join the Masons. But I'm just not an expert about those things, and maybe someone knows. Well, it wouldn't take much to know more than I do about it. So I'm sure some people out there know more than I do about it. But I would question whether the Elks and the Masons are actually linked. If they are, though, if somebody who's not related to their organization were renting their facility and having a, you know, Pilates class or something like that, I would not find that. I wouldn't object on the basis that the wrong roof is over our heads. You know, I mean, it's not as if a building owned by the Masons is going to be necessarily haunted and walking in there will make you demon-possessed or something. I mean, honestly, I do believe the Masons have some pretty dark stuff associated with them, but I don't think that walking into one of their buildings is necessarily going to, you know, pollute you. And again, I have doubts that the Elks are very much involved with the Masons, but that's something I don't know much about. All I can say is that when it comes to activities not related to those organizations, I've never had any scruples about renting their facilities. So that'd be my thoughts about the first question. The second question is, your pastor seems to make some biblical mistakes. Now, you didn't mention whether these are substantial mistakes or whether they are. You said you're not sure if they're intentional or he just doesn't know. And that's where you, as a person attending the church, have every right to ask him. Because, frankly, nobody knows the Bible perfectly. And everybody who talks about the Bible, if they do so very much, is likely to make some kind of a mistake or something at one time or another. But the purpose of the body of Christ is that we exhort one another daily. Iron sharpens iron. We can correct each other. And the fact that a man's a pastor doesn't put him past correction. You know, if you hear a pastor say something that you think is not biblical, he should have no objection whatsoever to you coming up to him after and say, you know, that one thing you said, now I'm seeing the Bible this other way, and you said this other thing, now I wonder, could you clarify that for me, why I should see it that way, because I'm seeing it this other way. And I think maybe, I mean, you could be mistaken, or I could be. I mean, when you go to correct a pastor, you shouldn't go up there arrogantly, because it may turn out that he is right and you're wrong. You never know. You should always be prepared to be corrected yourself, but that's what Christians should do when they think that somebody else is wrong. They should be willing to dialogue, and both of them should be interested in seeing that the other person's way, if it proves to be the correct way. What we're interested in is the truth. And sometimes our first impressions about a Bible passage are not the most accurate. So, you know, a pastor sometimes is well trained in Scripture, and sometimes he may see a true meaning in Scripture that you might not immediately see, and he might be able to show you that that is the case. On the other hand, even if a pastor is well trained in Scripture, that doesn't mean he never makes a mistake. And so I would suggest that he should be humble enough that if you came up to him and said, you know, in this sermon you said such and such a thing, or two or three things, that gave me pause, and I have some reason to question whether this is correct, and let me show you what they are, and I'd like to ask you if you could show me, I'll tell you what I think they mean, and you tell me why I'm wrong and why what you're saying is what's true. If you do this in a non-judgmental, non-confrontational, you know, non-critical way, but rather as just a sister approaching a brother about, you know, something that's not going to condemn anyone to hell, I,

0: would think that a pastor should be glad to have the input. You see, whenever anyone comes to me after I speak, or even here on the radio, if they say, you know, I think you're wrong, I think you said this, but I don't think that's right, I'm always glad that they said so, because there's one of two possibilities. One is I really am wrong, and the other is I'm not. It's got to be one way or the other. Now, when they come and ask me such a thing or point out such a thing, I have to assume, well, okay, one of these two possibilities is true. Either I am wrong or I'm not wrong in this. So if they've shown me that I am wrong, and if they can show me that the reasons for seeing it their way are better, I feel they've done me a wonderful favor, because I don't want to say things that are wrong. So I'm glad that people point out when they believe I'm wrong. Now, there are times that people say they think I'm wrong, and I look at the evidence and think, no, I don't think you're right. But it doesn't hurt me. I mean, nothing threatening there, because if the evidence is on the side of the view I've already held, then obviously you just, by asking or by challenging me, you've simply given me the opportunity to demonstrate, to explain, to clarify that my view actually has more merit than you've been imagining. So, again, a pastor should always have that attitude. If someone says, hey, pastor, I think something you said was wrong, I think a pastor should humbly say, well, tell me where you think it's wrong, and we'll examine that together. And if I am wrong, I'll be glad to say so. But if I'm not, I'll tell you why I think I'm right. And if we end up after this conversation that we just can't see it the same way, then we'll just have to love each other and live with a disagreement, as Christians must about many things. I certainly wouldn't, make a big issue of it, unless, of course, it is a big issue. To me, not every little biblical mistake that a pastor makes is a big issue. I have to say that it's very seldom that I sit in a church meeting and hear a whole sermon and don't hear some little thing or other that I don't think is quite correct. But, so, I mean, how many times do I speak and never say something that's incorrect? Not very often, probably. We all are, Paul said, we know in part, and we prophesy in part. When that which is perfect has come, that which is in part will be done away. In the meantime, we're all, in a sense, charged with correcting each other in humility. It says in Galatians 6:1, brethren, if any of you are overtaken in a fault, you who are spiritual, restore such a one in the spirit of meekness, considering yourself, lest you also be tempted. And so I see that as, of course, talking primarily about people who sin, and that's not the same thing as making a mistake in interpretation, but it's the same principle. If somebody's going wrong in their interpretation, I should be able to talk to them in a spirit of meekness and point out where I think they're wrong, but realizing in humility that maybe I'm the one who's wrong. Maybe they can show me something that I'm not seeing. That's the attitude, I think, that is enjoined there by Paul. All right, our next caller is Norma from Portland, Oregon. Norma, welcome to The Narrow Path.
1: Hi, thank you. I think it was your program the other day I was listening to about Revelation, about, was it yours that said there was 200 million troops, and they were saying, well, how would they feed a number of mounted troops?
0: Yeah. Well, it was not. Yeah. It was actually a caller that brought that up, but it was on my show. Yeah.
1: Probably I'm really simple, but I've always loved reading Revelation, and I feel like I understand it. And I've heard you say several times, I think, that sometimes you think some things are like a picture of something, and some things aren't, and it's hard to tell. To me, it's not hard to tell. To me, it's very obvious. Anyway, it says right in there, the horses and riders I saw in my vision looked like this. Their breastplates were fiery red, dark blue, and yellow as sulfur. The heads of the horses resembled the heads of lions, and out of their mouths came fire and smoke and sulfur. A third of mankind was killed by a plague of the fire smoke. Well, they're tanks. I mean, they didn't have tanks back in those days. So he couldn't say they're tanks. They didn't even have gas engines. And to me, it's so plain.
0: Why, you know, why would that now?
1: You have 300 cars of
0: so a horse,
1: cars of food.
0: A horse with a rider that has a head like a lion and a tail like a snake is obviously a tank.
1: Well, he saw that big thing, the lump on top of a tank. And the tail, you know, they've got where the fire comes out, where the rockets come out. I mean, what he saw, he described it as a horse because what people didn't ride any machines. They rode animals.
0: Well, but they had chariots. I would think, see, tanks don't have legs. Tanks have wheels, and chariots have wheels and carts. You'd think he would say, I saw chariots, you know.
1: Well, he didn't.
0: Yeah, I know.
1: He didn't. But to me, it's not horses. Horses don't have fire coming out of their mouths and all that kind of stuff.
0: Well, I agree with you. I agree with you that this was not literally talking about horses with fire coming out of their mouths. Okay. Well, thanks for your call. Let me just follow up on this. The guy who called me about that yesterday, whose name is Steve. He sent me an email to follow up, and he was just talking about this. By the way, it'd be just as big a problem if there were 200 million tanks. First of all, I don't know how many tanks America has in their entire armed forces. I would imagine it numbers in the thousands, but not in the millions. But even if it was a million, I doubt it. But if it was a million, where are you going to get 200 million? And where are you going to get the fuel for those? Frankly, I think you have a bigger problem if they're tanks than if they're horses, because a horse only eats 30 pounds of food a day. A tank, the fuel for that thing would be, you'd have to have a tank truck carrying the fuel for that to go some distance from China to Israel. That's a long way to drive a tank. And they probably get about 5 miles to the gallon of diesel fuel. I don't really know. But the point is, the guy who called me about that actually followed up with an email. He said, let me just read what he said. He said, one war horse would eat 30 pounds of food a day. That's 200 million horses by 30 pounds is 6 billion pounds a day of food. So frankly, I think if it was tanks, you'd have to even have more than that quantity of fuel, because a horse eats less than a tank does. This army would require 6 billion pounds of food a day, which is 3 million tons, which would require 30,000 50-foot, 100-ton capacity boxcars. The train that would bring the food for one day for these horses would have to be a train 284 miles long. Now, see, we're talking about 200 million horses. You'd have to have a train 284 miles long every day bringing the food for these horses. I think that's not very realistic. Now, let's say they're tanks. We still got the same issues. We still got the fuel needed for them and so forth. There's some interesting stuff here. Said if they traveled by train from the heart of China 3,000 miles away and 12 horse and rider combos were loaded into these 50-foot boxcars, approximately 16.7 million train cars would be needed. By the way, if you're going to transport tanks on a train, you're not going to put 16.7 tanks in a boxcar. You're going to put one tank on a flat car. So you're going to need 200 million train cars to carry 200 million tanks if they're going to go by train. You don't have that many train cars. He said that, he's got all kinds of interesting facts here that I can't go into because he's got a lot of it, but he said that the line of them would just circle the globe several times. I don't have time to get into all this, but the point is, it's nice to suggest they're tanks, but it doesn't solve the problem. I personally don't think they're tanks, but in any case, if they are, you've got the same kind of problem that the caller was raising, and that is that the fuel for that many horses would be impossible to transport. It'd be even harder to transport them enough fuel for tanks. And where are we going to get 200 million tanks? I don't know what the total number of tanks in the world is, but I'm guessing it's under 1 million. And there'd have to be some pretty massive production. And why would anyone send 200 million tanks against Israel? You could just send a missile, one missile. Why would you transport 200 million tanks? You'd have to manufacture 199 million more than there already exist just to invade this little tiny country, which you couldn't even fit the tanks in the country. They wouldn't fit there. So to my mind, the number $200 million is symbolic, frankly. That's what I'm thinking. And I don't think it's referring to tanks either. But that's certainly, I've heard other people suggest that these are tanks and that the locusts are helicopters and so forth. That's been a popular view since the days of Hal Lindsey, and maybe before that time, too. I appreciate your input, though. I appreciate you calling. Let's talk to Billy from North Carolina. Billy, welcome to The Narrow Path. Thanks for calling.
2: Yes, thank you. Wow, first-time caller. I need you to help me understanding 1 Corinthians chapter 12, verse 3.
0: Okay.
2: I have a problem. I'm sorry, not a problem, but it's hard to understanding these words. Like, it says, like, therefore I make known to you that no one speak by the Spirit of God called Jesus a curse. So, and then no one can say that Jesus is Lord except the Holy Spirit. Us as a believer born again with the Spirit of God, can we say that Jesus cursed for us? Is that correct or wrong?
0: That he became a curse for us. It says that in Galatians chapter 3. Paul, the same author, said that. But when we talk about 1 Corinthians 12 and verse 3, we have to take it in the context of Paul's discussion in chapter 12. In chapters 12 through 14, Paul has entered and completes a lengthy discussion on the gifts of the Holy Spirit. And his concern at the beginning of chapter 12 is to help the Corinthians know how to distinguish between an authentic utterance from the Holy Spirit and one that is counterfeit. Because people were prophesying and speaking in tongues and giving interpretations of tongues in the church on a regular basis. And all of these utterances were professing to be inspired by God. And Paul recognizes there is such a thing as true inspired utterances from God. There is a true thing called prophecy. And there's a true thing called speaking in tongues. There's true interpretation of tongues. But in order to avoid the counterfeits, the false prophets, and so forth, you need to be able to judge what is said. In another place, Paul said, later on in the same chapter, or chapter 14, Paul says, let the prophets speak two or three, and let the others judge. So that is 1 Corinthians 14, 29. So he said that the prophets should speak two or three in the service, and people should judge what they say. Now, what are they going to judge? They're judging to see if these are real prophets and real prophecies or false ones. In 1 John 4, it says, "Beloved," in verse 1, "Beloved, do not believe every spirit, but test the spirits, whether they are of God." It means, you know, judge the prophecies. And he said, prophecies can be false, or they can be genuine. So Paul is assuming that the Corinthians need to have some way of recognizing the difference between a true and a false spiritual utterance. Now, when he says no one speaking by the Spirit of God would say Jesus is a curse, what he means is if someone gives a prophecy and essentially it is running down Jesus, the prophet, the utterance is not exalting Jesus but putting him down, saying Jesus is a curse would be one example of that phenomenon, would be clearly not what the Holy Spirit, it's not a genuine prophecy, because the Holy Spirit would not run Jesus down. On the other hand, he said, no one can say Jesus is Lord except by the Holy Spirit. What he means is, if you're wondering whether a prophecy which says and affirms that Jesus is Lord is a genuine prophecy or not, it is. Because a demonic spirit giving a false prophecy would not affirm this. And so what Paul is simply saying, and, you know, he says it in an absolute term, but it's absolute only in terms of the context. If you're listening to someone prophesy and you're trying to decide if this is a true or false prophecy, just know if it's running Jesus down, saying Jesus is accursed or some other similar thing, then that's not a true prophecy. That's not the Spirit of God inspiring them to say that. On the other hand, if it's exalting Christ, affirming his lordship, then that's what the Holy Spirit would do, not a demon. Demons would give false prophecies, and the Holy Spirit true prophecies. So this is just Paul's way of giving sort of a quick way of determining whether a prophecy is from God or not. A true prophecy from the Holy Spirit is always going to exalt Christ as Lord. a demonic spirit giving a false prophecy is going to run Jesus down. Now, it seems like you were a little concerned because Paul, in another place in Galatians, said that Jesus became a curse for us. And so, in a sense, we could say, well, is Jesus accursed? Paul didn't say that Jesus is accursed. He said that he did become a curse when he hung on the tree. It doesn't mean that Jesus now is still accursed. It means that Jesus took on himself the curse of the law, which was ours. We were under the curse of the law for our disobedience. And the law says, cursed is everyone who hangs on a tree. So when Jesus hanged on the cross, in a sense, that curse pronounced by the law came upon him. And he did receive the curse, but he doesn't carry it with him still. He died, and he rose again free from all of that. And so any prophet in the church who says Jesus is accursed is making a statement that's not correct. Jesus is not accursed, though he did at one time become a curse for us, but that was obviously not his permanent status. So again, we got to take each thing that Paul gives in his proper context, because he's addressing something that can usually be determined from the context of the passage that we're looking at.
2: Okay. So we can only say that Jesus became a curse for us.
0: Yes.
2: By dying on the cross, right?
0: Right, but he's not a curse now.
2: Yeah. He just take our gear, our sin, put on him.
0: That's what I understand, yes.
2: Oh, yes. Okay. So when I read this, I kind of confusing with the book of Galatians, and that you say, so I'm afraid, so I don't know how do I understand this.
0: So, okay, well, I hope I helped. If I didn't, all I can say is don't be afraid. Paul did not contradict himself. So, obviously, he was not saying something in 1 Corinthians 12:3 that would condemn himself in what he wrote in Galatians 3. So, I tried to clarify that, but if my clarification isn't adequate, just know that there is no likelihood at all that Paul, in these two passages, contradicts himself.
2: You speak well, you understand, because I'm learning English when I become a believer. I'm learning English at the same time, so sometimes
0: you're speaking English. You're speaking English very well, so you're learning well. But
2: yeah.
0: I appreciate you calling me today, Billy. Thank you.
2: Yeah. Thank you so much. And
0: all
2: God
0: right.
2: bless you.
0: God bless you, too. It's good to hear from you today. Boy, our lines are full, but I don't think we have time to take another call because we're going to be hearing the music right now, and that means we're closing down the program. My apologies to those who cannot get on the program today, but we are on Monday through Friday, and if you didn't get on today, you could probably get on tomorrow, because if you call early enough any given day, you will certainly get on the program. We don't have hundreds of callers that we're turning away. 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

0: with XRN News. I'm Bob Agnew in Washington. Leaders at the G7 summit in France have thrown their support behind President Trump's tentative agreement with Iran that would reopen the Strait of Hormuz and further extend a shaky ceasefire. In a declaration issued by the leaders overnight, they called the deal historic and an opportunity to prevent Iran from ever acquiring a nuclear weapon. They also note that it would tackle the threats related to Iran's regional and ballistic activities, which have been largely decimated by the U.S. strikes. A business jet reporting mechanical problems to a nearby airport crashed and caught fire on a Texas highway yesterday, killing one person and sending motorists racing from their cars to help rescue passengers from the burning wreckage. New polling shows a tightening political race ahead of the November midterms. A survey conducted for The Economist found Republicans closing the gap with Democrats, trailing now by just 3 points among American adults. This is SRN News.
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5: Great for him, and you're pulling for him, and then all of a sudden, boom, it just seems like all that stuff stopped. I think that's kind of how Jesus felt about the rich young ruler. So two thoughts on that. Don't give up on him. Keep praying for him. Keep bringing it to them. Keep bringing them to the truth. But ultimately, what they decide to do doesn't impact you. You have the same call that the rich young ruler has. Walk well. Work for the kingdom of God. And die trusting that Jesus is who he says he will be in keeping his promises. So a number of years ago, I wrote a song about this story. And recently, that group, the Tea Collective, that I work with, they decided to redo it. And I thought, you know what? It fits the process here. Why not share it with you? Here's Allison Taylor and the boys. And What Must I Do?

the group is called the Tea Collective. It's What Must I Do? And friends, I hope that it speaks to you. We're going to continue that discussion with How Do We Live for the rest of the week. Kevin McCullough coming right back from New York.

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10: All right, friends, thank you for being here. It's that Kevin Show, final few minutes of Hour 1 on this Wednesday edition. I saw this story yesterday after I got off the air, and it's just one of those things where it turns my stomach because my heart hurts for the kids involved so badly. A Colorado teacher this week has been fired after an investigation found students were asked to kiss classmates during classroom skits, with some reporting they felt pressured to participate because the performances counted towards their grades. CBS News reported on Monday that the Denver Public Schools voted 7-0 on May 20th to terminate French language and culture teacher Jennifer Honka at Northeast Early College for incompetence and neglect of duty, finding she had at times allegedly suggested that students kiss during in-class skits. The outlet reported that April 30th, Independent Review, a copy of which was obtained by CBS Colorado, found that students who were allegedly encouraged to kiss were always the same sex. One student told an NEC chemistry teacher about the skits in April of 2024. The student was very uncomfortable and did not know what to do. She went ahead and kissed another student at Honka's direction. The student then shared a digital meme with the chemistry teacher that included a picture of Honka and the caption, "She makes girls kiss." The meme had circulated among students. Per the report, following that incident, the student's attendance decreased dramatically. Additionally, CBS News reported that one student interviewed directly in the Independent Review also testified that the teacher always selected girls to act in the skits, despite a nearly 50-50 split among boys and girls in the class. The student could not recall Honka choosing a boy actor at all. The student refused to participate and testified that she received a zero score for the grade for the assignment. Another student walked out of the class, and an English teacher at the school testified that several students approached her as well. One of the students appeared upset and defeated. As stated in the review, the student told the English teacher that she had been asked to kiss three other girls in one skit alone. According to the report, the skits where Honka asked students to kiss were titled The Neighbors Saw Everything and The Boring Kiss, which was about the characters who were dating. Friends, this is so far beyond the scale of what any responsible teacher should be doing. The teacher, and it doesn't matter that it's lesbian kissing or if it would be heterosexual kissing. Sexual activity of this nature doesn't belong in the classroom. And I will just put it this way. If Honka had no feelings for one of her coworkers, and yet the principal came and said, hey, just for kicks, just for morale, we're going to do a skit at the teacher's conference this morning, and I'm going to have Joey kiss you, Jennifer. And she was forced to participate in order to get her paycheck? That would be a lawsuit tomorrow. She's lucky that she just lost her job, because any of these students that felt uncomfortable could easily litigate this. And friends, it's just a reminder that we're living in times in which if you divorce yourself from all moral framework, then you don't see the problems when immoral things happen that violate people's sovereignty, that violate, and good for the kids that stood up and took zeros and made the principal stand. But this is not what we're paying our taxes for our teachers to teach our kids. I'm surprised that a Colorado school district voted 7-0, but I'm grateful that they did, because this stuff does not belong there under any circumstances. Maybe you disagree. Drop me an email, thatkevinshow@gmail.com. thatkevinshow@gmail.com. Hour number two is up next.
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0: with SRN News. I'm Bob Agnew in Washington. A business jet reporting mechanical problems to a nearby airport crashed and caught fire on a Texas highway yesterday. One person was killed. It also sent motorists racing from their cars to help rescue passengers from the burning wreckage, which they did successfully. Only one of the people on board were killed. The plane went down late Tuesday in Laredo, Texas, near the Mexican border. Leaders at the Group of Seven summit have thrown their support behind President Trump's tentative agreement with Iran to open the Strait of Hormuz and further extend a shaky ceasefire. In a declaration issued overnight, the leaders called the deal an historic opportunity to prevent Iran from acquiring any nuclear weapon. New polling shows a tightening political race ahead of the November midterms. A survey conducted by The Economist and YouGov found Republicans are closing the gap with Democrats, trailing by just 3 points among American adults. This is SRN News.
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5: I'm glad the little Debbie oatmeal pies weren't in there because those were favorite growing up.
6: Every one of these, as full disclosure, as a mom, every one of these I have let my child have. My child is fine. So your kids are fine. It's just about, can we minimize exposure? And manufacturers are going to make these voluntary changes. But right now, for example, Doritos has the version that's a natural version that is on the shelves right now. There's more sugar in the foods that we're giving to our kids. And that's really the strongest association. The foods that have the most food dyes and where we worry about that's most, tend to have the most sugar. And so it's the, so, in general, the use of these has been happening for decades, but what I would say is different is there's just more and more sugar in everything. So more snacks that are sugary entered the market. So the same products had it for a long time. We just had more of those kinds of products.
5: Yeah. All right. I want to touch on something else you've written about recently, and it's microplastics. And I'm afraid to bring it up because I don't really want to know how much of microplastics are ending up inside of me. But this is an important issue, and it wouldn't, you wouldn't be talking about it if it wasn't. So give me the bad news.
6: Well, the bad news is it's in everything and you can't get away from it 100%. But there's also some good news too. So basically, microplastics are in everything. They are in the food chain. They are they're everywhere in products, in the way products are developed. But you can't really opt out completely of it. But I had a piece in the Daily Wire a few weeks back. And really, the idea is, if you can't opt out, are there some things that you can do to make things safer? And the biggest thing I hope your listeners can take away is that while you can't completely opt out, the biggest risk with microplastics is heat. So if you have, for example, a plastic container, don't put it in the dishwasher. Just don't. It will leach off the microplastic. It'll bring it up to the surface. It'll be safer for you to store your food if you don't put plastic containers in the dishwasher. Now, the safest thing is to switch from plastic to glass, but not everybody's going to be able to afford to throw out all their Tupperware right away. So the second version is just don't heat something up in the microwave if it comes in a plastic container. Put it on a plate.
5: Yeah.
6: Just put it on a plate. So if you don't put things in plastic in the dishwasher, you don't put plastic in the microwave, you're going to dramatically decrease your microplastic
5: exposure. That's actually very good, easy tip to follow and to know.
6: And, exactly.
5: I appreciate you educating me a little bit on that, Dr. Monique.
6: Yeah, no, I mean, the dishwasher and the microwave, though, is really the worst. So if you're only going to do one, just don't microwave things in a plastic container. We can't live our lives in fear. You know, nothing about MAHA is about you can't ever have a treat. Nothing about MAHA is about you have to live your life in fear. It is about we deserve information. We deserve transparency. And if we can make some minor adjustments to decrease some of the potential harmful exposures,
5: it's worth it.
6: Let's do that.
5: Yeah. All right. Well, I appreciate that. Dr. Monique Yohannan, director of the Center for Better Health at the Independent Women's Forum. Thank you for being with us. We always appreciate it.
6: Thank you so much, Kevin. Have a great day.
5: You got it. Kevin McCullough coming right back. Don't go away.
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0: That Kevin Show, thatkevinshow.com, where we put everything on there, never behind a paywall, because we want you to have access to the great interviews, the great conversations, my tremendously insightful monologues that help you understand the... I'm kidding. I just want you to have access to what we do, because I think it's helpful, and I hope that it is encouraging to you. One of the things that I don't ever apologize for doing is trying to make the world a better place with this platform. From the very beginning, when I was first syndicated, I told God, I said, Lord, thank you for doing that. And as a response and worship back to you, I will always use a portion of what we do to try to change the world for your cause, for your kingdom, for the real purpose as to why we're all here. And this year, I'm very, very blessed to be able to do that with the good people at Angel Tree Camping, part of Prison Fellowship, and the senior director of all things Angel Tree is Betsy Wright, and she rejoins us. Betsy, you and your team, Steve Collins, everybody that we've talked to has been just great as we've understood better and better the depth of the ministry of what happens at Angel Tree Camp. But I just have to relate it. All I have to do to really understand for myself is just go back to my own summers at Christian camp when I was a kid growing up, and there wasn't anything I wouldn't do to try to get to that camp in the summertime. The program I was in, I had to memorize some verses and say them all throughout the school year to someone at my church, and then if I said them right, then I passed that chapter and got to move on to the next one. I had to complete this entire like study book to do it, and it was a lot of work. But I wanted to be there so badly. I wanted to be there because I would make friends. I wanted to be there because I would learn more about Jesus. I'd have a ton of fun. The food was amazing. I'd never had so much fun being kind of out from underneath mom and dad's supervision. And yet it was wholesome and wonderful, and it discipled me, and it made me thirst for telling other people about Jesus. And I know that that's true in the Angel Tree system too, because some of the people that are actually serving as counselors now were actually just campers just a few years ago.
1: Yes, we encourage our camping partners to say, hey, look at those Angel Tree kids that are coming through the program, that come through with this story that is so hard for us to hear sometimes. Pour into them, mentor them, raise them up as leaders. So many times when we get feedback from camp at the end of the summer, we hear the parents at home saying, my child wants to be a counselor when they get older, because those counselors are pouring into those kids and they're so, so thirsty for that love and that attention and just the gospel and the light that shines through them is so attractive to our kids that they want to emulate that, because those counselors are changing lives. And so it's amazing to see when we have a kid that starts out and they're pretty rough, you know, and it's like the camps are saying, oh, ready? It's the week that Joe's coming back, right? Because behavior speaks loud. Kids often don't have the language for what's going on at home. And so their behavior speaks.
0: Yeah.
1: What they've experienced. But through the process of attending camp, their life transforms. And sometimes it happens in 1 week. Sometimes it takes a few years. And I think of Thomas, who was on the autistic spectrum and really, really struggled with behavior and some things at camp. And it took 1 year for another kid to see him on the outskirts and kind of help him through the transitions and the things at camp and help him to engage. But then the camp said, oh, that's what Thomas needs. And so they were able to minister to Thomas where he was. Thomas then went to their CIT program to become a counselor in training. And he was pouring back. This last year, he was a junior counselor. And with Thomas's journey through camp, he is now a co-leader of a group of younger kids, and they're learning the Bible verses and they're winning the points at camp for their cabin, learning the most verses because of Thomas's influence. And Thomas was also able to lead his younger brother to Jesus at camp.
0: That's what it's all about. To kids that came out of incarcerated parent homes, that's a rough scenario. But can we use a little bit of the goodness that God has given to us to make that help available, to make that ministry available, to make that love available, to make that mentoring available? I mean, Betsy, you just walked through the whole story, but kid that had every reason to be angry, number one, at his circumstance, but also kind of rejected because of the bad behavior and all sorts of other things, is now doing Jesus' work, loving and pouring into other kids that were in the same situation as he was in. And I know that, I mean, I've talked to some of the folks. I know that the kids show up, especially for the first time, and they're like, I don't know if I'm going to be accepted here because nobody's going to know that, you know, my parents are in prison or whatever. And then they figure out that most of the kids there, if not all the kids there, have gone through the exact same thing. And by somewhere around lunchtime on Monday, some kid says, hey, what are your parents in for? And they break down the walls. And then just a short 5-6 days later, they're hugging those counselors and saying, I don't want to go home. This has been so life-changing to me. I just want to give that gift to every child that comes. Like, I just want them to know the love that Jesus has for them and how that offsets a lot of the negative stuff that they've had in their life. You've spoken before about how this may be the only safe place where they've ever been able to come and just, like, let it all go. Just say, this is really hard, and I'm really struggling with this. And yet, it's the perfect setting for a child, for an Angel Tree kid to be able to do that.
1: Yes. You know, I think of, there's a devotional book called Streams in the Desert. Mm-hmm. And I just think that sometimes that's what camp is for these kids. It's the living water in their life that feels like a desert so many times. And they come and they are just poured into with the love of Jesus. And you can't walk away from that experience unchanged.
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0: Welcome back to That Kevin Show, thatkevinshow.com. We've got everything there that we do at the show. 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It's so much fun. But please, it's all at thatkevinshow.com, including how you can help get a kid to summer camp with Angel Tree this summer for children of incarcerated parents that just won't have Jesus Christ this summer without it. But I hope that you will, so that they can meet him and know him. You know, every now and then somebody does you the favor of just telling us exactly who they are, and then they show you, and then you go, oh, that's really what you believe. And I think Major League Baseball just did that yesterday. Three San Francisco Giants pitchers wore Bible references on their caps at Pride Night. Not profanity, not political slogans, no attacks on anyone, just Bible verses. And they wrote Genesis 9, verses 12 through 16. And if you're unfamiliar with it, that's the passage where God establishes his covenant after the flood and gives the rainbow as a sign of that promise. That's what the rainbow is. It's a promise from God to humanity that he'll never judge the world again with a flood. He'll never force the consequence of sending a worldwide flood. Just a Bible verse, though. That's all it is. And MLB reportedly warned that the players that did that will not be tolerated in doing so in the future, or anybody else that tries to do that. Now, hold on a second. Because this is where those of us that are paying attention, we sometimes get whiplash over this. For years, we've been told sports leagues should be platforms for social messages. Remember the slogans on uniforms? Remember when Black Lives Matter patches were being worn? Remember the messages painted on fields and basketball courts and everywhere else? Remember when athletes were encouraged to use their platform? The leagues didn't merely allow those messages. They promoted them. They celebrated them. They amplified them. But now three players reference Scripture, and suddenly we're told, oh, sorry, rules are rules. Really? Senator Josh Hawley is asking the obvious question. If the rule is no messages, then why were other messages permitted and promoted and pushed? This isn't about uniforms. It's about viewpoint. That's the part that should bother everybody, even if you're not religious, even if you don't attend church, even if you disagree with those players. Freedom isn't tested when everybody agrees. Freedom is tested when somebody says something that the people in power don't particularly like. Bible verse is somehow an act of aggression. One columnist criticized the players because the verse reminded people what the rainbow originally represented in Scripture. Well, I'm sorry, it does. That's not hateful. It's historical and biblical. The rainbow meant something long before corporate marketing departments discovered it. The players weren't insulting anyone. They weren't disrupting the game. They weren't refusing to play. They simply expressed a belief, and for that, MLB decided they had to stick their scrawny finger in their face. Let's have actual diversity going forward, not diversity of race or uniforms or marketing campaigns. Not diversity, but rather diversity of thought. And how about make some room for Christian thought, too? How about room for people who read Genesis and actually believe it? If Major League Baseball wants credibility, it needs one standard for everybody. Either messages belong in the game, or they don't. And either personal expression matters or it doesn't. What you cannot do is celebrate one set of beliefs and punish another set of beliefs and then tell us with a straight face you're being neutral. Nobody believes that anymore. And honestly, the people who think Americans are too blind to notice the difference, as I said earlier, those people are nuts. I'm Kevin McCullough.
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13: 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This is Pastor Pearson of Word Faith Christian Center here in sunny San Antonio, Texas. A Bible-believing, Bible-teaching church where Jesus Christ is Lord and you'll never be bored. I want to welcome all of you back to our radio broadcast, and I pray it's being a blessing to you and yours. So sit back and relax as I bring a message from the Word of God just for you. But please, please, please have an ear to hear what the Lord is about to say. Because if you do, I guarantee that you'll be blessed today. So without further ado, let me bring today's message to you. It's called Living Life with Boldness. Those of us who are born again believers have been given the awesome opportunity to live a life that reflects the greatness and the generosity of our Father God and Jesus Christ, our elder brother. In order to live that kind of life, we've got to live our lives in boldness. In other words, we children of God can't be weak at any time. Our God doesn't want us living our lives being full of fear. God tells us in His Word that He doesn't give us, His children, a spirit of fear, but of power and of love and of a sound mind. Everything we need to live our lives in boldness all the time. God doesn't want us living our lives in fear, but He wants us to live our lives with boldness and without fear. Our God gives us everything necessary for us to boldly live our lives the way that God wants us to live and to boldly do all the things He wants us to do, including receiving and achieving the things that He has in store for me and you. So, without further ado, let me share today's message with you. It's called Living Life with Boldness. But before I do, I got a question to ask you. Are you ready for the Word? Because ready or not, here it comes.
14: 1, 2, 3, 4, 4, got five around you. Tell them it's time to be blessed up in the house of God today. Come on, y'all. Get 2, 3, 4, 4, got five around you. And tell them to have an ear to hear what the Lord is going to say. And I'm telling you, y'all going to get blessed up in here, up in here, up in here, up in here. In Jesus' name. Praise God. How y'all doing today? Yes. So am I. Same Lord, same faith, same results. If you got a Bible with you, I invite you to turn to Joshua chapter 1. And come on, let's have some fun as we dive back into this word that God gave me to give to you so that we can be able to live this thing like God wants us to live it. Living our lives with boldness like He told me and you. Has anybody here been living your life with boldness? Praise God. That's exciting to know and understand. Praise God. Hopefully it will be more than that, really. Maybe you were just turning in the pages right then, or talking to your neighbor and wasn't hearing what I was saying. Praise God. I said, is anybody here living your life with boldness right now? All right, that's a few more people. Praise God. I like it like that. Praise God. Amen, because God wants it like that. He told us what to do. He told us to live our lives with boldness, and that's what we're going to do. We're going to live our lives with boldness. We ain't letting nothing or nobody stop us from moving forward into what God has in store for us. We ain't letting anything or anybody get in the way of what God has to say, has our opportunity to be able to be received by us and that which is coming our way. We ain't going to let nothing block us, nothing stop us, nothing deter us, nothing be able to cause us to be able to step away from what God has to say, because we know God is with us each and every day. We're going to live our lives with boldness, not hesitating or fearful in the face of actual or possible danger. I said not hesitating or fearful in the face of actual or possible danger. We don't care if it is there, might be there, could be there. If somebody says it's definitely going to be there, it don't matter to us, because God is always there. And He's going to be right there with us to carry us through into the fullness of what He has in store for me and you. That's why we can live our lives courageous and daring. Praise God. Where everybody else is walking around, you know, scaring. But we daring. Praise God. We ain't going out like that. We have freedom from timidity. We're living our lives in liberty. We're absolutely free. I said absolutely free, not changed into a little room or into our house and just stay at home order and all that kind of stuff too. That was a lie. earth is the Lord's and the fullness thereof. We're going to go out all the way through and step in everything that God has in store for me and you. We're not being fearful and we're not being faint-hearted. Why? Because we know that the God is with us will never part. He'll be right there with us. So we're going to carry this thing through. We're going to read the foundational text, which is found in Joshua chapter 1, where God was speaking to a people of his, who he was about to take into their promised land, just like he's talking to you, who are about to take you into some more of your promised land. Praise God. I said some more of your promised land. Hallelujah. Because San Antonio is the promised land. Praise God. You're about to take into some more of your promised land. Praise God. I said some more of your promised land. Praise God. I said some more of your promised land. And more of your promised land. Hallelujah. In Joshua chapter 1. And some more of your promised land. Hallelujah. Amen. Amen. Amen. So Joshua chapter 1 is a foundational text. Praise God. We're going to read that, do a very brief review, dive forward into today's stuff, which is going to flat out bless you if you got an ear to hear what the Lord's going to say to you. And even more importantly, if you live according to what I'm going to say to you, then it'll flat out bless you in Jesus' name. Joshua chapter 1, begin reading in verse 5. It reads, "There shall not any man be able to stand before thee all the days of thy life. As I was with Moses, so I will be with thee. I will not fail thee, nor forsake thee. Be strong and of a good courage, for unto this people shalt thou divide for an inheritance the land which I swear unto their fathers to give to them. Only be thou strong and very courageous, that thou mayest observe to do according to all the law which Moses my servant commanded thee. Turn not from it to the right hand or to the left, that thou mayest prosper whithersoever thou goest. This book of the law shall not depart out of thy mouth, but thou shalt meditate therein day and night, that thou mayest observe to do according to all that is written therein, for then thou shalt make thy way prosperous, and then thou shalt have good success. Have not I commanded thee? Be strong and of good courage. Be not afraid, neither be thou dismayed. For the Lord thy God is with thee, whithersoever thou goest." He said that the Lord thy God is with us, whithersoever we go. That meaning wherever we go, he's going to be right there with me and you. Which means that we ain't got to worry about what we run into when we get there, because God's going to be right there with me and you to be able to make sure everything work out well for me and you. That's good news. Praise God. I said that's good news. That means if you go get something that you ain't got enough money for and you got somebody that got all the money in the world sitting right there with you, you ain't got to worry about what that feel like when you get there. Praise God. If you're getting ready to go for something that you don't even qualify for, but it's a position that God has in store, then it doesn't matter whether or not you ain't qualified when you come through that door, because he's standing right there with you. And he holds the hearts of all the kings in his hand. And like the rivers of water, he'll turn them in his way he wants. Then he'll open that door for you so that you can be able to walk through, because he's right there with you. Somebody say, God, I'm glad you're with me. And I'm going to trust you to let you do what you do. I ain't going to get in your way. I'm going to cooperate with you. Amen. Now, the way that we cooperate him is do what he told us to do. And that's be strong and of a good courage. Be strong and of a good courage. Be strong and of a good courage. He even came back one time and said, "Didn't I tell you? Be strong and of a good courage." Don't that sound like a daddy? "Didn't I tell you?" Praise God. Because he is your daddy. Praise God. He said, "Didn't I tell you? Be strong." And sometimes we can forget some stuff. I used to forget to do stuff when my father, you know, when my mother told me to do it. Praise God. I forget it. Praise God. Get to doing what I want to do. Laughing and stuff like that too. And all of a sudden I hear him coming. "Hey, man." "Oh yeah, that's what I thought." Praise God. "Hey, man." "Oh." And then that. And as they go to slap you in the back of the head, because that was risen in a different generation, y'all. Amen. They just slap you upside your head. Praise God. They say, "Didn't I tell you?" And they slap you upside your head. Praise God. Hallelujah. And you better not duck. Praise God. Hallelujah. You just got to stand there and lean into it. Praise God. Hallelujah. Thank God God ain't slapping us. Praise God. Somebody say, "I don't know." Because, amen. The way that word be coming sometimes, "I don't know." Praise God. At least they ain't slapping you with his hand. Hallelujah. Praise God. Hallelujah. He might give you some revelation and clarity that might kind of like, you know, wake you up a little bit. But at the same time, that's because God's got more than a little bit waiting on you. He's trying to get you to what he has in store for you. And he told us what to do. He said he didn't give us a spirit of fear, but a power and of love and of a sound mind. So we need to use that sound mind and remember that he's with us all the time as we move forward into what he has in store for me and you. We don't need to be afraid. Pray God. We need to live our lives in boldness. Amen. Because of the pressures that we'll face, the persecutions we'll face, the things that will cause us to walk away in disgrace. But God said, no, I'm right there with you in that place. You just continue to move forward into what I have in store for you. And you're going to be able to step into the things I've got planned for you. The last few times we've gotten together, we've been talking about boldness because of our faith in God. Boldness because of our faith in God. We have boldness because of our faith in God. In order to be able to live our life in boldness, we have to live our lives trusting God. Because we're going to run into stuff that's bigger than us. We're going to run into the stuff that's more than us. We're going to run into stuff that we can't handle. And so God has told us, no, you trust me because I can handle it. See, when the opportunities for fear come to be able to fill our head so that we don't do any of the things that God said, we who live our lives in boldness will choose to trust God instead. And we'll trust what he said and do what he said do. Because we know God ain't ever lied to us. And God only has good things in store for me and you. Because of our faith in God, we'll have the boldness that'll afford us the ability to not be afraid of what it is that can happen to us as we're moving forward into what God has in store for us. We're going to live our lives in boldness. More recently, we've been talking about that in times of trouble, our trust is supposed to be put in God, not in the flesh, not in man. We ain't supposed to put our trust in no man. It's trusting God, not man, that'll cause us to be able to be safe in times of trouble, safe in times of danger. Last time we got together, we found out blessed is the man who trusts in God instead of man. Blessed is that man. Why? Because that man will bless God by doing it as an act of adoration. They bless God when you trust God. They bless God when you trust God. God be like, God, that's what I'm talking about. You trust me? Yeah, he like that. Praise God. It's the difference if you don't trust him. Now, it's equivalent of saying he lying. It's the equivalent of saying he can't do what he can do for you. That you don't trust he has the ability to do what he said to do. That's irritating. Praise God. But it blesses God when we do so. And when we bless God, God will bless us too. He told us we'll be like trees that are planted by the rivers of water, bringing forth our fruit, like he said it'll do. Revised Standard read, he said he is like a tree planted by water that sends out the roots by the stream and does not fear when heat comes. For its leaves remain green and is not anxious in the years of drought. For it does not cease to bear fruit. Which means regardless of what's happening, no matter how hot it gets, no matter how much heat is on, it don't matter because we still going to act like it ain't nothing going on. We're going to still be able to bring forth our fruit. But why? It's because our roots are planted by the waters of the word of God. We still sucking up God's water, sucking up his word. That's why Satan was trying to close the churches, praise God. But I know one didn't choke close, praise God. I know one kept the word going, praise God. Hallelujah. Because I wanted you to suck up that water, praise God. So that you wouldn't start withering and getting flaky and stuff like that too. Because last time we got together, we found out when trouble comes our way, those of us who trust God won't be blown away like other folk do when they don't put their trust in God and listen to God like they supposed to. Listen to man over God. That's when folk begin to wither. They begin to fall away. They begin to turn into chaff, which we found out is husk that's separated from the seeds. Husk that's separated from the seed. The seed is the word of God. And because they are separated from the word of God, they just turn into husk. They turn into chaff, which gets blown away when the storms come their way. When the storms come their way, it won't take it long to be blown away. It'll be blown away just like that. You'd be like, dang, I thought you was all of that. And then just like that, you got blown away. That's because they were like that as long as they held on to the word. But once they got separated from the word, they ain't about nothing. See, you ain't nothing without that word. You ain't about nothing without that word. You just chaff. You just a husk. Amen. Without that word. But if you got that seed on the inside of you, then that's what gives you the weight to be able to stand strong so you don't get blown away like other people do. So instead of being blown away, if we trust in the Lord, we'll be a people that stand strong in the power of his might. We'll stand strong and we won't go wrong when things start looking wrong. The power of God's might is found in his word. And we grab hold to that word and then we receive the power necessary to be able to live this thing out like we're supposed to. So now everybody else is flaking and blowing away. Me and you are there to stay. We're going to get what God has in store for us. And we found out that the results of the people of God trusting God is being blessed instead of being blown away. He said we will prosper in everything that we do. Whatever we set our hands to do, we'll prosper. Ha, shep robosa dadabaha. It's going to prosper. Praise God. I feel a change coming on. Praise God. Hallelujah. I said, hallelujah. My God, it's hallelujah. God will bless all those who trust in him. Does anybody trust in him? God will bless all those who trust in him. Praise God. Because remember, it blesses him that you trust him. And then once you bless God, God will turn around and bless you too. Why? Because he blessed you, because you blessed him. It worked like that. But turn over to 2 Corinthians chapter 1. I love the Lord. Anybody here love the Lord? 2 Corinthians chapter 1. Oh, here's another one of the reasons why you want to make sure that you put your trust in God. And another one of the things you don't want to put your trust in instead of God. Another one of the things you want to put your trust in. Keep your trust in God rather than putting your trust in this too. Because we learn that we're not to put our trust in flesh, but instead put our trust in God. That's because he's the only one who's going to deliver us, protect us, provide for us, come through for us, do all the things that he can do for us. Can't nobody else do it but God. No man can ever be like God. No man, nowhere can do what it is that God, our God does. That's why we don't put our faith in man. We put our faith in God. Well, we're not just supposed to not put our trust in man and put it in God instead, but we're also supposed to not put our trust in ourselves either. I said we're also supposed to not put our trust in ourselves either. 2 Corinthians chapter 1, begin reading at verse 8. It reads, 2 Corinthians chapter 1, verse 8. It says, "For we would not, brethren, have you ignorant of our trouble which came to us in Asia." In essence, we went through all kind of stuff. He said that we were pressed out of measure, above strength, insomuch that we despaired even of life. Which means we went so much, it went beyond our natural ability to do anything with it. To the point that we were even despaired even of life. We didn't even know whether we was going to survive. Verse 9 says, "But we had the sentence of death in ourselves, that we should not trust in ourselves, but in God, which raised the dead, who delivered us from so great a death, and doth deliver in whom we trust, that he will even deliver us." Praise God. So we're not to put our trust in ourselves. Now this passage right here is speaking specifically about Paul's view of the tribulation that he and his boys went through, and the mind that we ought to have while we're going through anything that we're going through. It speaks of how it is that we ought not trust ourselves, or anything that we can do to deliver ourselves, but we're supposed to put our trust in God, the only one who can rescue me and you, the only one who can deliver me and you. We need to put our trust in him, not in ourselves. Well, the same way Paul trusted in God while he was going through, trusted in God, not himself, for his deliverance, for what he was going through. We're supposed to trust God for our deliverance, for anything that we might go through, or the manifestation of death that tries to that the devil tries to offer me and you. Because he has to offer us death. We have to cooperate with him. He have to offer us death. Now, when I say death, I ain't just talking about graveyard dead. I'm talking about any manifestation of death. Poverty, sickness, despair, pulling out your hair falling out, prayers gone, stuff like that too. Repossession of cars and getting thrown out of houses, you know, all that kind of stuff too. You know, all that death kind of stuff. Prayers God. I say all that death kind of stuff. Amen. Hallelujah. We're supposed to not put our trust in man. We're supposed to put it in God. And you ain't supposed to put it in you either. Because God is the only one who can successfully deliver us from the trials and tribulations that Satan brings our way. And manifold deaths Satan wants to inflict upon us from day to day. We're not to put our trust in ourselves. We're only supposed to trust God. Proverbs chapter 14, please. Let me give you one of the reasons. I'll say one of the reasons why you don't put your trust in yourself. Hallelujah. Proverbs chapter 14. I love the Lord. Anybody here love the Lord? Hey, amen. I love people that came to hear the word of God. They could have talked at home. Hey, amen. I love people that come to hear the word of God. Proverbs chapter 14. See, the main reason why we shouldn't trust ourselves is because our thinking is not trustworthy, especially in times of trouble. I said our thinking is not trustworthy, especially in time and trouble. Because when the heat is on, a lot of times our good sense goes off. And the only thing we're thinking about is getting out of this situation. We don't care what path we take. We don't care what move we make. We just want it over. But the only problem is, old folk, you said we used to jump out of the frying pan. Oh, you talk to old folk. Praise God. Amen. We jumped out of the frying pan into the fire. Why? Because we had this strong desire for this to come to an end. And so we just grabbed hold of anything that was presented to us to be able to cause it to come to an end. And Satan is the one that causes it to happen, and then he'll present you other opportunities of what to do when it happens. And we'll grab hold of one of those and be even worse position that we was in before. So you ought not trust yourself. One of the reasons why is because your thinking ain't all straight all the time. Verse 12, it says, there is a way which seemeth right unto a man, but the end thereof are the ways of death. Notice there's a way, one way, it seems right unto you, but the end thereof is the ways of death, which means one way that you take can open the door for multiple problems to be able to happen in the middle of your life. One way that you can take can open the door for multiple problems in the midst of your life. Come on, anybody? I ain't going to ask that. I was going to say, has anybody here got behind on the bill? I don't want you to raise your hand. Praise God. Hallelujah. Amen. But then when you get behind on the bill, praise God, then you be thinking like, well, this is what I'm going to do. I'm going to borrow from Peter to pay Paul. But then later on down the line, you owe them all. And then before you know it, is anybody feeling me up here? Because see, you were thinking that I'm going to have this by this time. But then you didn't have that by that time. Now you owe this one and that one. You didn't pay this one and then you owe that one. And then you're like, well, maybe I'll do this. And then you go get this or borrow that. And then you find out the interest is so high that you ain't never going to pay this thing off. And now you owe this, that, and them. And you're sitting there like, whoa, what happened? I thought I got out of this. Mm-mm. You made a series of bad mistakes. In fact, one bad mistake opened the door for multiple bad mistakes. And if you did it in that one thing, I wonder how many other things have you done it into? Don't answer. Because you're going to probably give me a number short of what it really was. So, if you just look at your own track record of making wise decisions, you don't even need the scriptures to tell you don't trust yourself. All the scriptures should do is confirm for you that you shouldn't trust yourself. Let me do me, because you don't want to say amen. Praise God, amen. I found out a long time ago, I don't trust me. I want to find out what does he say do, because I be done messed it up. The main reason why we shouldn't trust ourselves is because I think it is not trustworthy, especially in times of trouble. Because he said, once again, verse 12, he said, there's a way that seemeth right unto a man, but the end thereof are the ways of death. The end. That doesn't mean that it turned to death right away. Because it might have looked like we made the right decision for a couple days. It might make like we did the right thing for a minute or two. But at the end, we find out that's what we shouldn't have done. That word end right there means the last or end, hence the future. The last or end, hence the future. Now, there are no DeLoreans with no time machines on it that allow you to go back to the future and change them decisions you made before. You can't do that. So since that's the case, you want to make it right the first time. Don't trust yourself, because we'll do something that seems right, or at least at first it does. But unfortunately, we'll find out later on down the line that that was the wrong decision to make at that time. And we'll end up dealing with and experiencing death in the middle of our lives in some manifestation. Whereas we trusted ourselves and we thought what we thought would be good, but then found out later on down the line it wasn't so good because things got worse than they were before. We'll do something that seems right, at least for now, but the future doesn't turn out like we expected, because the Bible says the end, it will be death. And so since the Bible tells us that, and the Bible's always true, then we ought to think 3-4 times before we get ready to trust ourselves and do what it is that we think we should do. In fact, if you thought it, don't do it. If you thought it, don't do it. Stop right there. Stop right there. And check and see whether it matches the word.
15: Well, that's all the way up time for today. I hope that you were blessed by what the Word of God had to say. I hope that you're seeing that it really is true. Living our lives with boldness really is important to us experiencing the manifestations of God's power and promises in our lives. hope even more that you may be inspired to do what God wants all of us to do. That is to be strong and of a good courage, like He tells us to do, so that we can have the boldness necessary to have and live the life that God wants lived by me and you. The kind of life that can only be lived by a people of faith, being strong and of a good courage, having the boldness not to let anything or anybody stop the manifestation of the awesome things that God wants to do for me and you. If you want to hear the message in its entirety, just contact the church office at area code 210-785-9238. That's area code 210-785-9238. 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
25: 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And while you're there, look for Pastor Brian's book, The Multi-Generational Church Crisis. 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
24: I'm going to ask that you take your Bibles now and open them to Psalm 116. Psalm 116. We've been this summer going through different psalms, and this one contains some of the most precious words for God's people, particularly in times of deep stress. A number of you know that my family, because of my father's ill health, has been in hospitals a lot lately. And if you go to hospitals, you recognize that sometimes getting where you want to go can be difficult. You go to the information desk and you start navigating. Somebody will give you words like, you know, you go through that door on the left, then you take two rights, then go down the long hallway, then when you come to the flower fountain, you know you're at the elevator, then you can go up and see your father. And you know, you start out going, I hope this is the right door. I hope this is the right hallway. And by the way, what is a flower fountain, you know? Until you come to it, and with the assurance of your seeing what has been provided, you know you're in the right place, ready to take the elevator to what God has you needing to face. The psalmist is on a similar journey here in Psalm 116. He's going down a long, dark hallway to the elevator to the Father. See if you can follow the journey. Let's stand together and read Psalm 116. The psalmist writes, I love the Lord because He has heard my voice and my plea for mercy. Because He inclined His ear to me, therefore I will call on Him as long as I live. The snares of death encompassed me. The pangs of Sheol laid hold on me. I suffered distress and anguish. Then I called on the name of the Lord. O Lord, I pray, deliver my soul. Gracious is the Lord and righteous. Our God is merciful. The Lord preserves the simple. When I was brought low, He saved me. Return, O my soul, to your rest, for the Lord has dealt bountifully with you. For you have delivered my soul from death, my eyes from tears, my feet from stumbling. I will walk before the Lord in the land of the living. I believed, even when I spoke, I am greatly afflicted. I said in my alarm, all mankind are liars. What shall I render to the Lord for all his benefits to me? I will lift up the cup of salvation and call on the name of the Lord. I will pay my vows to the Lord in the presence of all his people. Precious in the sight of the Lord is the death of his saints. O Lord, I am your servant. I am your servant, the son of your maidservant. You have loosed my bonds. I will offer to you the sacrifice of thanksgiving and call on the name of the Lord. I will pay my vows to the Lord in the presence of all his people, in the courts of the house of the Lord, in your midst, O Jerusalem. Praise the Lord. Let's pray together. Heavenly Father, there is no harder time to praise than when the hallways are long and dark. Thank you for the Word of God, which does not deal lightly or sugarcoat the realities of our lives, but talks about death pangs and anguish in real terms. How easy it is to praise you when the sun is shining and the days are sweet. But you speak of an eternal care, which gives us hope and confidence even in the hard times here.

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0: Thanks for tuning in. I am Pastor Ron Arbaugh from Calvary Chapel in San Antonio, Texas, and this is the Word to Stand On for Life, a program dedicated to taking your phone calls and answering your questions, Bible questions, church questions, stuff going on in your life questions, whatever's on your heart. 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Had a cough. I don't know where it came all of a sudden. Hey, appreciate you coming in. We love your calls, questions, or comments. Two quick things, and then we'll get started. Tonight, I'm going to be teaching from Psalms 102. Really is a special psalm. In fact, this one and the next one, 102 and 103, are just that good. Completely different, but tonight, just Psalm 102. You can watch it at calvarysa.com live stream, or you can join us. We always have room on Wednesday nights. And of course, that means Paula will be live in studio with me tomorrow on the day edition of the program, and that's always a lot of fun. You know, I don't know if it's fun for you. It's always fun for us, so I hope that makes sense to you. Let's get to some questions while we wait your phone calls. The first question comes from Kirby from our email inbox. Pastor, could you help me understand what Jesus meant in Mark 2:27-28? What it says is, then he, Jesus, said to them, the Sabbath was made for man, not man for the Sabbath. So the Son of Man is Lord, even of the Sabbath. Kirby, from the very beginning, this was the question, you know, that Jesus would heal people on the Sabbath. That was why they wanted to kill him. Man has always tried to legalize a relationship with God, turning it into a religion. And that's what Jews were doing. They figured as long as we keep the Sabbath, it's going to be okay. And they would really work hard and strive to keep the Sabbath. And Jesus is saying, you've got it all wrong. Man wasn't made for the Sabbath. In other words, you can't do the things, keeping that one law, you can't do the things that are necessary to get to heaven. You think you can live any way you want during the week, and as long as you keep the Sabbath holy, as long as you observe it. Now remember, they were desecrating the Sabbath. They didn't know it, and they would just reinterpret it over and over and over. And Jesus said, you've got it all wrong. The Sabbath was a gift from God to mankind, and it was a day of rest. It was a day to spend with the Lord. I often wonder what if the Sabbath was so important to the Lord, and in particular, would break his heart, because he wanted, as he did in the Garden of Eden, to walk in the cool of the garden. He wanted fellowship with mankind, his greatest, his most magnificent creation. And the problem then, of course, became that man perverted it. And that's what they were doing in a religious way. You can't help people on the Sabbath. You can't walk more than a fifth of a mile from your home. And the thing that they did, we have a phrase called a lean-to. And what happened is they would keep adding to their house. If they wanted to go further than that fifth of a mile, they would keep adding boards to it, saying, say, technically, we're still within a fifth of a mile. But the idea was they didn't understand what the Sabbath was. And Jesus said, the Sabbath is for you. God gave it to you to rest. A couple of interesting things, and then I'll move on to the next question. One is that in the ancient world, having a day of rest was unheard of. People worked. That's what they did. Every day, all day. God was the first one who told his people they needed rest. The very first one ever. You need rest. And they didn't want to take advantage of the rest. God wanted to give the land rest. He wanted to have them have a Sabbath year every 7 years. So they just didn't get it. They just didn't get it. The second thing is that the Sabbath was a picture of the greater Sabbath, Hebrews chapter 4. Jesus is our Sabbath rest. So the Sabbath was, I want to give you rest, and it was a picture of God giving us Jesus, in whom we would find the ultimate rest, peace with God, which would result then in the peace of God. So Kirby, that's what it was all about, and that's very early in the Gospel of Mark. The problem is that was the very moment when they began plotting his murder. That's soon in his ministry, doing all these miraculous things. You know, Mark chapter 2, he healed people, and they thought that was horrible. It is exactly the heart of God. So, Kirby, thank you for the question. I hope that makes sense to you. Here's a question from Mitch. Could I have your position on once saved, always saved? Mitch, this is really simple. Ephesians chapter 1, verses 13 and 14 says this. Once born again, it says, we have been sealed with a deposit, the promised Holy Spirit, a deposit guaranteeing our inheritance. Now, this is a guarantee from God who can't lie. So here's the position based on that. When God gives you a guarantee, it's ironclad. Now, if I said to you, Mitch, you know, I guarantee you're saved, my guarantee means nothing. But God's guarantee cannot be broken. So what he's saying is very simply this. If you're really saved, you always will be. Now, that doesn't mean that we won't backslide. It doesn't mean that we won't fall into sinful patterns or lifestyles occasionally. But the truly born-again Christian has been sealed by God. The Bible says, he who began a good work in you will be faithful to complete it. Paul also says that he is the author and the finisher or perfecter of our faith. And so to take a position that, well, you know, if you're saved, you could still lose your salvation, or you could even walk away from it, you could give it away, would mean God is not a very good guarantor of anything at all. So, Mitch, here's the easiest way to describe it. If you ever were saved, you always will be saved. And I think most people understand that there's a lot of professions of faith that aren't genuine. All you have to do is read the parable of the sower, and you find that Jesus set the stage for that. There's a lot of people that make a profession of faith. They have an emotional release. There's even a lot who will look very fruitful as they are first saved. That, you know, they'll think that everybody look at them and say, well, boy, there's somebody really bearing fruit. There's somebody who's really on fire for Jesus. But it doesn't last. Again, the parable of the sower explains that to us. So here's the thing, and it comes from 1 John chapter 2, verse 19. It says, they went out from us to prove they were never really one of us. And I think that's what happens. People have an emotional experience. They will serve the Lord for a while. They will look very fruitful, at least at first. But then they just begin to drift away until suddenly they're so far away from the Lord and out of his will for their lives that they can't even be identified as a Christian anymore. Are they saved? That's between them and God. Galatians says that God won't be mocked. He knows those who are his. So, if you ever were saved, Mitch, you will always be saved. It's not like God says, okay, I give you eternal life, and then he gets mad at you and says, okay, now I take it back. God can't lie, and his promises cannot be broken. So, that's how important it is to understand this. And I understand a lot of people, based on experience in this world, they think, well, you know, God will take away your salvation if you mess up too much. We see it because we see a lot of people claim to be Christians and they're not living like Christians at all after a while. And so we just automatically assume, well, they lost their salvation. No, they never had it. He will be faithful to complete the work that he began. So it's all his initiative. Staying with Jesus and finishing our course, like Paul said and Peter said, receiving the rewards, the crowns that we have in heaven. All glory goes to God. That's, Mitch, why we're going to be throwing our crowns down at his feet in heaven. because we're going to acknowledge that it was all you, Lord. Apart from you, I could do nothing. That's out of Jesus' mouth. So that's what we do. So if you ever were saved, you always will be saved. I think as Christians, our problem is that we want to know who is and who isn't saved. I've got a couple of men, one of them in particular was a pastor. We sent him out to plant a church. And I watched God do wonderful things through this man. And he is so far away from the Lord now, hasn't been pastoring a church for years now. He got mad, I don't know why, but just nothing that he wanted to talk about. And I said, don't share, don't pray for me, don't this, don't that. And when I pray for him, and I do pray for him a lot, when I pray for him, I just say, Lord, you know his heart. I don't, you know his heart. And I have a hard time reconciling the fact that maybe he never really was saved, because I saw God do things for him, through him, and with him. I saw the excitement. Is he saved? You know, Mitch, the most comfortable thing I can say about this is I don't have to know the answer to that. I know that if he ever really was saved, then God's going to make his life really, really tough. And by the way, that's what's happened. And if he was ever saved, God is going to bring him back, even if it takes to the end of his life. So pray for the people in that position. But Mitch, God cannot take his word back. Very simple. Here is a question. This one is from Ken from our email inbox. I thought Catholics were the only ones who believed in infant baptism, but the Lutherans do too. Didn't Protestantism go away from Catholic doctrine? Are there other Protestant groups that believe in infant baptism? I wouldn't call them Protestant groups, Ken, but there are denominations that believe in infant baptism. Orthodox churches baptize infants. The Lutheran Church, now you remember that Luther didn't want to protest against the Catholic Church. He wanted the Catholic Church to change. He was a diehard Catholic. He was a monk. And it wasn't his goal to start a new denomination or to separate. He was simply hoping to reform the Catholic Church. So Lutheranism has a very, very close tie to Catholicism. And, you know, the religious rituals that are passed down through these denominations are really hard to break. You know, it's a different question, but you'd find somebody from the Church of Christ, and the Bible is pretty clear. We're saved by grace through faith, and that not of ourselves, it's a gift of God. The Church of Christ person would say, but you have to be baptized to be saved. That's what religion does. Religion adds things. So, the Lutherans, the Orthodox churches, all of the Orthodox branches, whether it's Eastern Russian Orthodox, Greek Orthodox, all of them believe in infant baptism. And I think it's just a way to say, okay, we baptize the baby. That deals with original sin, and that's what they say it does. And so once baptized, that child is sealed and belongs to God. Now, we know that's not true, Ken. We know that's impossible. But religion is wicked. Religion doesn't let go. Too many Catholics and too many Lutherans. Too many Catholics and too many Lutherans have kids that were baptized as infants and then never served God for a minute in their life, and they just want to hold on to the hope that, well, they were baptized. They were born Catholic, and they're going to go to heaven. It's simply not true. So that's the answer to your question, Ken. Pray for them. Pray for them. There are people who are saved in all of those denominations. 210-340-9585 for your live calls and questions. Here is a question from Les. If only God can forgive sins, How could the disciples be given authority to forgive sins by Jesus? It wasn't that they were given the authority. Jesus gave them a message to proclaim the forgiveness of sins. It was the gospel message, and Jesus would teach that repeatedly to them. And when he says, whoever sins you forgive, I will forgive, it's in response to the gospel message. It's not that in any of the apostles there was a special dispensation that allowed them to forgive sins. You know, I recall, and obviously it's a long time ago now, but when 9/11 happened, there's a famous video of a Catholic priest running down the street while the buildings were falling and dust was trying to catch up to them, and he was pronouncing the absolvement of sins. He was pronouncing the absolving of sins for all of the people in those buildings. And of course, you can't do that. So it wasn't that Peter had the authority or John had the authority or James had the authority. It was simply, here's a message of freedom. And if somebody responds to this message, their sins are forgiven. So that's what he was talking about. Nothing more and nothing less. Here's a question from Maggie. How can I assure someone that Christianity is true while the other religions are not? Maggie, it's an important thing to assure them of. And sometimes when we're so confident and so certain about what we believe, it makes people mad. You ask a Jew if they're going to go to heaven, and their answer is going to be either, well, sure, we're God's chosen people, or, well, I don't know, I'm trying to do good things. The same thing is true with Muslims. The same thing is true with other religions. Nobody can know for sure until they get there. I've actually had Christians say, well, you know, nobody can be absolutely sure you're going to heaven until you get there. Boy, that's a horrible thing. Well, we can know for sure. And the way we know for sure is that we have evidence the other religions don't have. We have the evidence that there was a man born some 2,000 years ago who lived and he died and he didn't stay dead. And in the process, he has changed the world. I mean, a bigger impact on the world. Jesus, who never really did much outside of maybe a 15 or 20 mile radius, Jesus changed the whole world. And all we have to do is look at an empty tomb. If the tomb was empty, then we can go back to the Word of God, and we can, based on evidence, not just blind faith, based on evidence, we can then assume that everything else is true. So I like to start at the end and work backwards. In the beginning, God. That's the way the Bible starts. Well, how do I know that's true? Because God fulfilled a promise that he would send his Son, the Savior of the world. And he would be crucified for the sins of the world. That was prophesied thousands of years before in Psalm 22 with very specific detail. And then he wouldn't stay dead. And that too was fulfilled. And all the enemy had to do, if he wanted to kill Christianity, all the Romans had to do, all the Jews had to do, was produce a body. They couldn't produce a body because Jesus was alive. And no other religion has any claim on a leader who said, I'm God, and proved it. So that's how we can be sure. And what you do, Maggie's, you simply tell them that if Christianity is true, anything that is in contradistinction to Christianity is not true. And I like to tell people there are two spirits. There's a spirit of God, and then there's a spirit of evil. And anything that is not consistent with the spirit of God is truly evil. And then I challenge them. Many times, Maggie, this is not something that's being asked in an honest manner. They're just sort of, well, how do you know? They're sincere. Hey, the people that flew the planes into the Twin Towers that I spoke about just a moment ago, they were very sincere. They were just sincerely wrong. If Islam is true, then what we believe is not true. But if what we believe is true, Islam cannot be true. And that's what we have to do. I was having a conversation with somebody just this past week. And she was talking about some friends, and she's a Christian, not a very learned Christian, not somebody really committed to studying the Bible. And she's talking about some friends that she had. Well, you know, I never tell them their religion is wrong. I just believe differently, and I would never tell anybody that their religion is wrong. It's our responsibility to tell people that. So that's what you do. Then one other thing, Maggie. Once you give them the opportunity, this is the evidence, check it out yourself. You got to give them time to go check it out and challenge them. If you're really honest, if this is an honest question as opposed to a dishonest, I don't really want to serve God kind of question, then you'll find out. You'll check it out. Don't believe me. Find out for yourself. And if the question is a sincere question, an honest question, then they'll dig in and find out, and the Lord will reveal himself to them. You know, the Bible says he is a rewarder of those who diligently or earnestly seek him. If somebody says, everybody has their opinion, they're not earnest seekers of the Lord. So, Maggie, that just simply means they're not yet sufficiently convicted of their own sin. So that's what you do. You just throw it out there. Find out if it's true. If they won't find out, they're not sincere. If they are sincere, they will find out, and the Holy Spirit will help. Then you can pray for them. Thank you, Maggie, for the question. I appreciate it very, very much. Here is an anonymous question from our mobile app. As a Christian, what should we do as citizens if Iran breaks this latest peace agreement? President Trump has talked about striking Iran hard if they do. Is it right to pray for victory because I want this event over with at the expense of innocent Iranians? I'm not being naive. Iran is a pagan country with an evil leadership who do not care for their own people. Anonymous, let me say this point blank. Iran will not keep their promises. That's straightforward. They don't keep any. They don't intend to keep any. Lying to infidels is an integral part of the Muslim religion. It's almost as though they're serving the cause of Islam when they lie to infidels. They're extreme negotiators. The president said they have never negotiated in good faith. And it's naive to expect that they're negotiating in good faith now. So this isn't a spiritual question. We support our president. We do that as long as he is not violating the law or God's spiritual moral compass. The truth of the matter is they're going to break their promise. And then we're going to see what the president does. I will agree with you in one sense. I think everybody wants it over. I think the president has erred, in fact, erred greatly in making all of these promises and always saying, we're just 1 or 2 days away and this is going to happen. Just trust me, this is going to happen. I think he should have been quiet. And rather than saying, if you don't do this, I'm going to do this, he ought to just do it. So, the Iranian people, it's time for them to step up down, rid themselves of these evil leaders. They are a sovereign nation. And sometimes they do things that we can't bear with, like making nuclear weapons. There's many other things, supporting terrorism. And other countries have to step in. But I'm telling you, we need to be on guard. They're not going to keep their promise. Hey, we've got 30 minutes left in the show. 210-340-9585 or toll-free 877-630-KSLR. This is the Wednesday edition of the Word to Stand Up for Life. I'll be back in 2 minutes.
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1: 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Jill from our email inbox says, a coworker asked me a question I could not answer. She asked me, not bringing Jesus or Muhammad into the picture, do Christians, Jews, and Muslims worship the same God? I wanted to say yes, but something told me to look into that first, so I'm coming to you. Thanks for Pastor Ron. Jill, they don't worship the same God. There's only one God. So you can't call him Allah, and that God is inaccessible apart from a bridge. You know, Job, in the middle of his pain, said, after he'd seen God and realized how high and lofted and holy God was, he said, oh, if only there were a man who could bridge the gap between thee and me, Lord. And Jesus is that man. So a Jew who worships the God of Abraham but has no access to him isn't truly worshiping him. What did Jesus say to the woman at the well in Samaria? God is Spirit, and he's looking for those who worship him in spirit and in truth. So a Jew, they worship the God of Abraham. They've got a leg up. So like a Catholic. A Catholic believes in the same Father, Son, Holy Spirit. But many times, because they're not born again, they have no access to him. Well, the same thing is true of a Jew. So he's truly not worshiping. Worshiping the God of Abraham doesn't give you access to him. And the only way you can have access to him, according to Jesus' own words, no one can come to the Father except through me. Somebody who worships Allah, somebody who believes that Muhammad is the prophet, their God is a counterfeit God. Islam is from the enemy. Islam is pure evil. It is completely contradictory to everything our Bible teaches. There is no connection between them. And so they're just shouting out. You know, Jill, before I got saved, I cried out to God all the time, especially when

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5: Are so far from God, they know nothing of his love. And when people get angry with you when you say that, and sometimes they will, read the first four verses of 1 Corinthians chapter 13. Where's the love in Islam? Where's the love in Judaism? Where's the love? And you can fill in the blank with other religions. So Jill, I hope that answers your question. Here is a question from Eric, who says, Pastor, who are the Christians who will enter heaven as though they were escaping from the fire? Eric, those are the Christians who weren't faithful stewards. In 1 Corinthians chapter 3, when Paul says this, it's talking about the judgment seat of Christ, or the bema is the Greek word, B-E-M-A. And it's sort of like the language comes from the ancient Olympic Games, or the ancient Isthmian Games. I have a hard time saying S's and T-H's together. Where the winning athlete would stand on a platform and receive a crown, put on their head back then, and here in our world, medals, gold medals. And that's what our Christian walk is going to be like. Every believer is going to be judged by God. Not for salvation, that issue's been taken care of when you're born again. But we're going to stand before the Lord, and we're going to give account of our works. Romans chapter 12, I mentioned 1 Corinthians chapter 3, 1 Corinthians talks about the reward seat of Christ, and we're going to be tested to see whether the works are good or good for nothing. And it says they're going to be tested by fire, and what that means, they're going to be judged in the purity and the holiness of the presence of God. So nobody's going to get away with anything. You may have given $1 million to a church, and you think, boy, I'm pretty good, but if your motive wasn't right, ask Ananias and Sapphira. If your motive wasn't right, there's not going to be any value. No value. I think Ananias and Sapphira are a really good example of people that got to heaven as though escaping by fire. They said they gave everything. They didn't. They only gave half. Now, by the way, that would have been plenty. That would have been very generous. It was certainly within their right to do so. But they saw what happened when Barnabas gave everything, and they wanted the credit that God, that the people of God gave Barnabas. But they didn't want to make the sacrifice that Barnabas made. So they came up with a plan to give half of what they got and hold on to the other half, pretend like they gave it all. And I promise you, they were killed on the spot. I know that sounds harsh, but God was making a point about the importance of not being a hypocrite in church. And remember, this was the first attack from within God's brand new holy church. So he had to make a statement, and he did. But I believe that they were saved. I believe that their heart was right until it came to giving the gift. And I believe when they got into heaven, it was like, I call it the smoking section of heaven, Eric. I think they got there with the smell of smoke on them. And that's what's going to happen. Every work that you have done, everything that you've done for the Lord, is going to be judged. You get an award for this. What was your motive? Did you do it God's way? I have a saying that I pray nearly every day. It's God, your will, your way, your glory. And I do that because that's what our rewards are going to be based on. You know, we can't do what God wants us to do our way. We have to do it his way. Ask Cain when he wouldn't give the sacrifice that God required. So that's what it means. And they're going to be Christians. They're saved. Their sins have been forgiven. But there's not going to be any rewards in heaven. You can read in the Gospels the parable of the minas. I think that's Luke's Gospel, and the parable of the talents gives you a pretty specific description of what that moment is going to be like. One other thing, Eric, you know, I've just known too many professing Christians who say, well, look, I don't care about all that. I just want to be sure I get to heaven. Those are going to be the faithless stewards. And people like that probably aren't going to heaven at all. Now, some may be. I can't judge their heart.

0: But it's going to be a tragic moment when Jesus gives us those rewards. I've had people say, well, I don't care about rewards. I just want to be there with Jesus. Jesus cares about the rewards. It's his desire to hand those rewards to us personally. Just a few studies ago on Sundays, I told the church here, imagine what it's going to be like when Jesus has a crown that was intended for you. And he's holding that crown in those hands that are scarred. Hands that have been crucified, nails driven through them. And he looks at the crown and looks at you and says, this was for you. But you weren't faithful, so I can't give it to you. I had to find somebody else who would be faithful with it, and I gave it to them. And we're going to stand there and watch somebody else get the crowns that were originally intended for us. You know, Paul and I have had conversations about this. You know, we used to wonder, well, why would God send us? We're a mixed marriage couple. I'm white, she's black. Why would God send us to a Hispanic city, a majority Hispanic city, when there were people who were here? And I'll never know the answer till I get to heaven, but I've got to believe there were a lot of people that God sent here before me, and they just weren't faithful. So God was looking for someone who would be faithful, and praise God, so far I think I've been. And I want to finish being even more faithful. So those are the Christians. They're saved, they're born again, they've asked for forgiveness of their sins, and they meant it, but they just weren't too interested in doing any service for the Lord, which really means that he wasn't really the Lord of their lives. And they'll get in, but there'll be the smell of smoke. 210-340-9585 or toll-free 877-630-KSLR for your live calls and or question. Here's a question from Jack. He says, is it correct to say that all sin is the same in terms of degree and effect? No, Jack, it's not safe to say that at all. All sin separates us from God. That much is clear. A little sin or a big sin. I used to use the example that I heard, 35 years ago. If you look at sin like it's the color blue, and you get to heaven and there's a sign that says, no blue allowed. It doesn't matter whether it's deep, deep blue, or whether it's turquoise, or light blue, or North Carolina Tar Heel blue. It doesn't matter. You know, some are prettier than others, but you can't get in heaven with blue. Well, sin separates us from God. But not all sin is the same in terms of consequence. Not all sin is the same in terms of causing pain to other people. So it's not. I'll give you just one example, Jack, and move on. Sexual sin is always listed first in all of the lists of sins. And Paul says that when all other sins are committed outside the body of a human, but when a man or a woman in this case sins sexually, they sin against their own body, the temple of the Holy Spirit. And it's as though that sin gives Satan a deeper foothold, a foothold that turns into a stronghold. That's why you see people addicted to porn, or people that lose their families and they just can't stop having sex with people they're not married to. That's why you see their lives fall apart so completely. So that's important. The effect on others is extreme, and that, Jack, is the difference between the two. Let me mention one other thing: drug use, messing with evil spirits, fortune tellers, tarot cards, horoscopes, those kind of things. You're inviting the devil to destroy you. So there's a greater negative effect with sins like that than other sins. Thanks, Jack. I hope that answers your question. Here's a question from SS from our email inbox. If a couple is already legally and biblically married, is there any spiritual value in getting married in another denomination's church, or does it suggest the first marriage wasn't valid? In my sister's case, she agreed to a Catholic ceremony for the sake of unity with her husband and future children. Was that a compromise of conviction or an act of love and submission within marriage? She pretty much converted. She had to take classes to become a Catholic before getting remarried. SS, I'm going to be really direct on this. It was a sellout. She sold Jesus out for another human being. This is why Ephesians, 1 Corinthians 6 says, do not be unequally yoked together with unbelievers. It's that simple. Can you imagine somebody asking you to change your relationship with Jesus Christ into a religion? That's why God said you shouldn't have been, or your sister shouldn't have been dating him in the first place. But they did, and now they've converted. If she's converted to Catholicism, she was really not born again. So pray for her. She needs Jesus. So yes, it was a compromise. It was a sellout. It's always striking to me when people will do this. It just demonstrates that they're really not committed at all to Jesus Christ, the one who died for their sins. It's that straightforward. Now, she will probably say, well, no, I believe in Jesus. But if she's practicing Catholicism, she's practicing heresy. Again, I'm not saying she's not saved. That's between her and God. There are some Catholics who are born again. There just aren't many of them. In this case, it doesn't sound like your sister was born again. Because if she was, she could never have considered that. And I'll go one step further back. She should never have been dating somebody who is not committed to the real Jesus Christ. It's that simple. So it is a sellout. It's not an act of love. An act of love would have been her saying to him, you know, I can't date you because I'm a Christian and I'm waiting for a Christian man. If the Catholic would have said, well, Catholics are Christians. Well, tell me who Jesus is in your life. Are you born again? And the Catholic would have said, what's that? I'm a Catholic. That doesn't mean anything. So she's just compromised. It's that straightforward. And if she truly is born again, there will be a lot of pain in this relationship over the years. So, you know, an act of love and submission within marriage, the best thing she could have done is waited for the man that Jesus had for her, and he wouldn't bring somebody to her who wasn't born again. And if it was a Catholic and that was the case in for your sister, she would never have converted. It's that simple. She just never would have converted. So I hope that answers your question, and pray for her. Be honest with her, but pray for her. Here is a question. This one is from Maria. Do you believe that the Gospel of Mary Magdalene should be in our Bible? Absolutely not. What we have in our Bible, the 66 books written by 40 authors over a period of about 1,500 years, we have the entire Bible, Old Testament and New. The Gospel of Mary Magdalene isn't a gospel. It was written by Gnostics. Gnostics were a heretical cult that gained a lot of steam in the first century. That was sort of we have the insight. And these gospels were written not by Mary Magdalene, by the way. She didn't write it. Mary wouldn't have touched the attempt to write a gospel. But they attribute it to her because she's a very popular figure in the church, a giant of our faith, by the way. But it was written with contradictions in it and with things that contradicted the Bible that we know is true and is of God. It was written to support the views of the Gnostics, and that's not saved. Additionally, the Gospel of Mary Magdalene, historically, it was written at least 100 years after Mary died. At least 100 years after Mary died. So the idea was they came up with their own look at religion, or the Christian faith. They wanted it to be something that it's not. And so they changed it. I think you can probably go all the way back. That was probably the first people that deconstructed their faith. So Maria, no, it shouldn't be included in our Bible, nor should the Gospel of Thomas or the Gospel of Barnabas or any of the other nonsense that people are promoting on the internet. How close are we?
1: We got about 6 minutes.
0: Okay, 6 minutes. So I won't give the phone number again, but if you want to call, do it real quickly. Here's a question from Miracle. Miracle, I love your name. She says, I read the Bible, I pray, and I serve in church, but I keep backsliding into sin. Why? Miracle, please hear this, okay? Reading it has no value unless you do what it says. Praying has no value if you keep backsliding into sin because your sin keeps God from hearing your prayers. And serving in church, you know, God's not into guilt offerings anymore. All those things are good. Reading your Bible and praying and serving in church, all those are good things. But none of them have any value eternally unless you do what it says. God wants people to walk in personal holiness. God wants people to be a light for the person of Jesus Christ. And if you keep backsliding into sin, you need to be honest that, you know, I don't like that polite term we've created for backsliding. Just say, I'm a sinner. The Bible says, 1 Corinthians 10:13, that you don't have to give in to temptation anymore. You got to wrestle with that miracle and find out whether or not you believe that. Do you truly believe it? Do you believe that Jesus loved you enough to die for your sins? And then your response should be to be so grateful that sin is distasteful to you. So, miracle, it's time to make a choice. Do you belong to Jesus or don't you? If you do, act like it. So I don't know what your sin is, whatever it is. You can find a whole bunch of things in the Bible that says don't do it. If you keep doing it, then you're probably not born again. And the idea that you're reading the Bible or that you're praying or that you're serving in the church, you're trying to gain God's favor by doing any of those things, is 100% negated by the fact that your sin separates you from God. We already have been given victory. You've been rescued from those sins that you keep running back into. So, miracle, it's time for you to make a choice. Do you really love Jesus? He said, if you love me, you will obey me. Love isn't lip service. Love isn't goosebumps. Love is a decision that today, Lord, I'm going to do what you want instead of what my flesh wants. So that's as direct as I can be, miracle. Last question maybe for the day. Anonymous says, can you tell me practically how we can pray without ceasing? It's 1 Thessalonians 5:17. And I'm going to hold that one until tomorrow because I just got a late call. We got Luis on line one. Luis, real quickly, what's your question?
2: Yes. What do you think about the Ethiopian Bible?
0: The which Bible?
1: Ethiopian.
0: Oh, the Ethiopian.
2: Ethiopian. Yes.
0: Okay. Thank you, Luis. Listen off the air. This is the third question I've got about the Ethiopian Bible. You guys, all of you need to stop reading the internet. The Ethiopian Bible is not the Bible. And the idea that the Ethiopian church is the oldest church, and so, well, their Bible must make sense or must have more authority, is simply not true. God chose the New Testament to be written in Greek. He chose the Old Testament to be written primarily in Hebrew. There's a little bit of Arabic there, or Aramaic in it. But the languages that the Bible was written in are the languages that God chose for a purpose. And the Ethiopian Bible has no value. The Ethiopian Bible holds on to their version of the Apocrypha. They have more books in it than the canon of Scripture does. And those books simply don't belong there. You know, we get accused as Christians, well, you took books out of the Bible. No, we didn't. The books that are in the Catholic Bible, the books that are in the Ethiopian Bible, they were never, ever considered part of the Jewish canon of Scripture, and they contradict what we know is in the canon of Scripture. And so it can't be true. And in the Ethiopian Bible, there's all kinds of contradictions to the Bible that we know. And Luis, we can just completely disregard the Ethiopian Bible as having any value or carrying any authority. I've had the same question about a Bible written in Aramaic. Well, Jesus spoke Aramaic. No, he wrote the Bible in the language that he chose. So, Luis, read the Bible that you have. 66 books, 40 different authors, completely internally consistent, written over a period of about 1,500 years. Only God could do that. That's the Bible we ought to read. Let me tell you, the frustrating thing for me, for you, Luis, and other people that have asked me this question, is that they won't read the Bible that they have, but as soon as somebody says, well, here's the Ethiopian Bible, and it's legit, suddenly they'll start reading it. It's almost like the enemy saying, hey, taste this piece of fruit. So remember, the Bible that God wrote is the one that we have. 66 books written by one author, 40 human authors. But that's the Bible you need to read. Thank you, Luis. Hey, we've got date day coming up tomorrow. Tonight I'm going to be teaching Psalm 102, calvarysa.com. You can watch it. You can join us. We always have room on Wednesday night. And I'll be back with Paula, Lord willing, tomorrow at 4 o'clock on AM 630 The Word. We'll see you then.
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0: Some are great at sharing the good news. Everything's positive and affirming. And I think that could be one of the problems in the world. Sometimes you need to hear the bad news so you know how good the good news is. If you're not aware of the bad news, the good news doesn't necessarily seem like good news. Maybe I don't want to go to heaven. Maybe I want to stay here. Maybe I want to live my life here. I want to enjoy life. You want to give me something that's restricted? I want to enjoy life. But see, they don't understand. Enjoying this life opens you up to an anchor that keeps you away from true life and makes it very hard. The more you immerse yourself in this life, the harder it is to give it up.
1: This world will trick us into thinking that the life we make for ourselves, full of material possessions, is the best we'll ever have. There's only one life, so live it up. The more we pour ourselves into worldly joys, the more distant we become from the true joy that awaits us. We have to first understand what's at stake before we can truly appreciate what God has for us. Today, Pastor Troy teaches us that sometimes we need to hear the bad news so we know how good the good news is. Now, here's Pastor Troy in the book of Revelation chapter 9 as he continues his message, Hell on Earth.
0: It seems that there are demons we read about in Scripture who know how far they can go before God will either throw them in the abyss or destroy them. And there are others who don't care and they just cross all boundaries. And those are the ones that God's reserving, has chained up. And the demons must have known that God was in the habit of sending some into the abyss, because you remember the one who was possessed in Gadara? Do you remember what they said when Jesus approached the guy in Luke 8:31? It says they begged him that he would not command them to go into the abyss. Don't send us there. We want to be free. We want to roam. Don't send us there. So, not just back in the beginning, but God would cast demons into the abyss for something that they did. Satan, in fact, is one of those who will be cast into the abyss. You remember when Satan is rounded up and he's thrown into that abyss for 1,000 years and then released. So he'll be thrown in there also. It's a place they don't want to be, apparently. Here we see the pit is unlocked. You've heard of the threats. Sometimes states or governments will say, got too many people in prison, so we're just going to shut down the prison and let them all out. You think, that's the dumbest thing I've ever heard, right? That's just human beings. This is the demons in prison. And he says, time to let them out. This is not going to be fun. I thank God now for the Holy Spirit in our life and the one who restrains and keeps evil at bay. I am so thankful. Even though he's at work, right now we can see the evil that's going on in the world. The stuff that's like, this should be common sense. It shouldn't even really be a biblical or Christian issue. It should just be, this is normal. And they're even abandoning that now. Now we do have to go to that deep theological scripture that says, and he created them male and female. Oh, well, we have to dig into that one now. I mean, there's coming a day where that's deep theology, because we'll have been so far off course. So thank God for the restraining force. Speaking of the end times, Paul wrote this, 2 Thessalonians chapter 2, verses 7 and 8. For the mystery of lawlessness is already at work. That's the mystery, something we don't really understand completely. And that is what's going on behind the scenes in the demonic world. All of this stuff, the stuff we can't see, that there's an influence going on. That mystery, that lawlessness is already at work. It's happening. Only he who now restrains will do so until he is taken out of the way. Another pronoun, he, that being the Holy Spirit, who is holding things back. And then the lawless one, once he's removed, the Holy Spirit, the lawless one will be revealed. Then he can rise up, whom the Lord will consume with the breath of his mouth and destroy with the brightness of his coming. Now, what this means is, when this one comes up, when Satan seems to be running everything, we don't have to be scared. God's not going to have to go, oh boy, I got to get on the boxing gloves. Now, pray for me, guys. Pray for me. Satan has just arisen. No, it's still as easy for him as going, boom, done. So no battle, but he's got a purpose in all of this unfolding. This purpose can't come up. He can't be revealed, and this kind of evil influence and run forward until the one who is restraining is removed. Now, we call this an event known as the rapture. The reason is because God said to you, when you're born again, He has sealed you with His Holy Spirit. He's given you the Holy Spirit right in there. He's in you. Guiding and directing, convicting, counseling, all that stuff. He's in there. If God were to remove the Holy Spirit from the earth, He would either

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5: They won't have to experience that because they'll be targeted attacks. So, the church exists today to make a difference in the world, but the church is weak and lame. It's why I think things are moving so much faster now. People call themselves Christians, but have no real Christian values. They don't stand. They don't even know the Word of God. They don't even know what God's values are. But they call themselves a Christian. We're supposed to be the salt of the earth. And you know what? Despite our weakness and how lame it is right now as far as the church culture, the Christian, the church, is still the salt of the earth. We're called to be salt and light. And for years, the world has been saying of us, they are in the way. These Christians are in the way. They're stopping progress. They're stopping everything. They're hateful. Narrow-minded, right? Narrow-minded. They're wrong. We're closed-minded. We're closed-minded to anything that isn't biblical or based on truth, the truth of God's Word. So that's pretty narrow. It's closed. So they're right there. But one day, God's going to honor their request. Hallelujah. God's going to honor their request, and these narrow-minded Christians are going to be removed out of the way. And then there'll be no more Christians preaching. There'll be no more gospel being shared, at least by the church, although there will be witnesses during that time. It won't be in mass communication as it is today or can be today. No more Christians talking about abortion or a moral government, and the world will have its way. It's coming. They will quickly realize, however, that without that restraining influence, that it is not the world they wanted. It's not what they hoped it would bring. And now that brings me to a personal point that I want to ask you, because we really need to consider these things. Do you see yourself, if you're a Christian, a born-again believer, do you see yourself as a preservative in this world? Let me put it this way. Would it make a difference if you were removed from your situation or your sphere of influence? Would it make a difference at all in the lives of the people around you? Are you truly serving as a preservative, salt and light where you're at? Or are you making no difference? If you weren't there, they'd be no more or less godly than with you there. They'd have no more conviction or less conviction because you just kind of blend in as salt that's lost its saltiness. Because see, it doesn't take much for the Christian to make a difference. As you stand on truth and you stand for righteousness, you will stand out as a light. And it can be as simple as, and this is what my son Joshua was sharing with me as he's hanging out with ROTC military people. So they'll buy drinks and do stuff. And when you say something as simple as, no, I don't drink, that's a light. Whenever they start cussing and talking and sharing edgy jokes, and you don't laugh or you don't participate, that's a light. There's someone there, I guarantee you, there's someone there, though everyone else may be laughing, maybe even mocking, there's at least someone there who knows they wish they had your boldness to take a stand, because they should be. And your light shines. Especially when you don't have to throw Jesus at them. You just share your heart. Are we being a light? And if not, why? Why are you not making a difference? You have the Holy Spirit of God so that you can make a difference. Here's what needs to happen. If you're not making a difference in the world you find yourself in, the sphere of influence, I'd say, here's what you need to do. Repent. There's something you need to repent of. You're compromised. You're indulging in things you shouldn't be. You're saying yes when you should be saying no, or no when you should be saying yes. There's something that causes you to blend in rather than stand out. And you need to repent. Let God speak to your heart about what that is. But if you're making no difference,

0: Something's got to change. And if you're not demonstrating the fruits of the Spirit, love, joy, peace, long-suffering, kindness, goodness, faithfulness, and self-control. I just can't. If you have the Holy Spirit, you can. It's a fruit of the Spirit. And he says, against such there is no law. Because if you're living like this, you don't need a rule, a bunch of do's and don'ts to make you spiritual or religious. When you're doing this, you're making a difference. And he says, I don't want to refrain that. I want you to go for it.
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0: So a star fell, a pit was unlocked, and finally, and we'll close with this one, a horde unleashed. Verse 3. Then out of the smoke locusts came upon the earth, and to them was given power as the scorpions of the earth have power. They were commanded not to harm the grass of the earth or any green thing or any tree, but only those men who do not have the seal of God on their forehead. See, those who are not belonging to the Lord. And they were not given authority to kill them, but to torment them for 5 months. So they have limitations, not kill, but torment. Their torment was like the torment of a scorpion when it strikes a man. In those days, men will seek death and will not find it. They will desire to die, and death will flee from them. The shape of the locusts was like horses prepared for battle. On their heads were crowns of something like gold. Their faces were like the faces of men. They had hair like women's hair, and their teeth were like lions' teeth. They had breastplates like breastplates of iron, and the sound of their wings was like the sound of chariots with many horses running into battle. They had tails like scorpions, and there were stings in their tails. Their power was to hurt men 5 months, and they had as king over them the angel of the bottomless pit, whose name in Hebrew was Abaddon, but in the Greek he has the name Apollyon, which means destroyer. Now we can only imagine what John saw. He's unable to clearly describe it because you see the words like. It was like this. It was like that. It's like this. It's like you seeing something you don't know what it is. Like, well, it's kind of like this. It's like this. Let me relate it to something I do know. This is beyond him, what he's seeing. Now, I'm going to give you an answer for what I think it is. I don't know. I have no idea. I've read many Bible scholars, and they don't know either. Some have opinions. Opinions grow as we get nearer and nearer and technology advances. Some talk about things like drones. These could be small drones. You know, they're creating drones now that are like insects, small, undetectable. And so the demonic forces could be cooperating with these things and that. Or it could be genetic mutations. You know, we're always messing with genetics. I mean, COVID, you know, COVID got out. We're messing with things, trying to find some cures or war weapons or whatever it is. So men have been messing with genetic structures for a long time, especially with animals, in order to find some super immune system. Years ago, lambs were born on a farm in Scotland where their genetic structure had been so altered that they produced in their milk a drug called alpha-1 antitrypsin, which helps humans who suffer with lung disorders. British researchers from the Roslin Institute bred genetically engineered chickens capable of producing drugs and vaccines in their eggs. We've been trying to alter this, and I don't know, maybe this is some alteration gone bad and the demonic hordes come and use these things to their advantage. I don't know. I do know this. They'll be inhabited by, run by, demons from hell, and they will be given power, authority, to torment for 5 months. To torment. You know, there are already some fearsome insects in the world without this. I've seen a camel spider. That's in Saudi Arabia when I was over there in the Middle East. Camel spiders are humongous, and they are beefy. and they eat meat. I mean, that's why they're called a camel spider. They climb up on a camel, they inject something that numbs like a Novocaine, and then eat a section. And then it leaves a big scab. You know, camels may be able to survive that. I don't want it. And these things, I mean, they don't scare these camel spiders. You can do that or, you know, and they'll just, and then they come at you. And they got these like three fang type things, you know, and they just pull in prey and just eat it. It just kind of goes away. And they're so big, and they've got, I think they got like a rib cage and stuff. Because these things, when they run at you and then they take a break, you can actually see them breathing. Yeah, no, that's just breathing. That's not gross. When they eat, that's gross. We put some camel spiders because we caught some. We had entomology also as part of our squadron. And they had a couple of camel spiders and like two or three scorpions all in one. They want to see what would happen. Like this big black scorpion and these little clear ones. They all basically stayed away from each other except the camel spiders. They walked on the scorpions. I mean, they weren't afraid. And then the camel spider, I think, didn't eat the real big black one. It maybe was too big, but it ate the other scorpion and then ate the other smaller camel spider. Well, it was when it was hungry. When you let them starve, that's what they do. And that was scary, man, seeing those things. And I know we talk about mosquitoes being from the devil. These things are going to be from the devil, inhabited by him and the demons. I remember one time I got a locust in my apartment. I just heard this, you know, the cicadas, that kind of thing. So I'm walking in my apartment, and I'm single at this time. Walk in, I hear this big thud across, you know, the wall there, and boom! And all of a sudden, it's just, you know, zooming all over the place, and my apartment became hell. Man, unless I took care of that thing, there was going to be no sleep in there. So I was like, you know, and just trying to get that thing out of the apartment, kill it, do something. That felt like hell on earth. But that bug had no agenda. In fact, they say those won't even hurt you. You'll kill yourself trying to get rid of them, but they won't hurt you. But these bugs will be targeted and they will torment. I can't imagine trying to sleep with that out. Death may evade them. Sleep may evade them too. This is going to be a very difficult time. Men will want to die, but it won't be an option. So look at verse 12, because this is interesting. How bad? I just explained this. Watch this. One woe is past. Behold, still two more woes are coming after these things. The pain and torment, the inability to die and put it all to an end is literally going to be a time of hell on earth. Hell is not going to be a party. And here God gives us sort of a G-rated picture of what hell is going to be like. So why don't men turn and avoid this? Why don't they? Well, the same reason they don't now. John tells us in John 3:19, and this is the condemnation, that the light has come into the world, and men love darkness rather than light because their deeds were evil. They wanted to do what they wanted to do, and they wanted to keep doing what they wanted to do, not what God wants. You know, hell isn't a very popular subject, but even Jesus warned of hell more than he spoke of heaven. Did you know that? He warned of hell more than he spoke of heaven. You'd think that heaven is what we ought to lead with. And yet he warned more than he encouraged toward heaven. There are 162 references in the New Testament that warn of hell. 70 of them are attributed to Jesus. It's almost half of the references. John the Baptist's first recorded sermon. Now this is people who want to come and get baptized. So if you can imagine our baptism, oh, I'm interested in baptism. Maybe I'll get baptized. And I say, you snakes, who warned you to avoid the judgment that's coming upon you? You want to get baptized? That was John, man. That was his message. And people got baptized. Paul said to the Corinthians, knowing therefore the terror of the Lord, we persuade men. Because we know what's going to come upon people, we want you to avoid that. It wasn't all the good news. In fact, some are great at sharing the good news. Everything's positive and affirming. And I think that could be one of the problems in the world. Sometimes you need to hear the bad news so you know how good the good news is. If you're not aware of the bad news, the good news doesn't necessarily seem like good news. Maybe I don't want to go to heaven. Maybe I want to stay here. Maybe I want to live my life here. I want to enjoy life. You want to give me something that's restricted? I want to enjoy life. But see, they don't understand. enjoying this life opens you up to an anchor that keeps you away from true life and makes it very hard. The more you immerse yourself in this life, the harder it is to give it up, to the point where you might not. And that's what we see here. The bad news is that hell is a real place. The good news is no one has to go there. In fact, God doesn't want you to. You know, Scripture says it's not His will that any should perish, but that all should come to repentance. When He came, He didn't say, "All right, I brought hell to the earth." You know what He said? "The kingdom of heaven is at hand." The kingdom of heaven is available. You can join the kingdom of heaven now. In fact, that's what's been spreading, the kingdom of heaven, in the hearts of people who follow Him, who trust Him. See, we have a supernatural enemy, and so we can't win this fight in the flesh. We need a supernatural help, and God gives us that. In Romans chapter 6, 23, "For the wages of sin is death, but the gift of God is eternal life in Christ Jesus our Lord." Have you been born again? Are you part of the kingdom of heaven? Do you have the hope of heaven? Do you understand what a relationship with Jesus really is like? I mean, you may have heard about it, and you may be even pro-Jesus, but that won't save you. Jesus doesn't need fans. He calls followers. Are you a follower of Jesus today? If not, you can do it right now. Let's pray. Father, I want to thank You for this time, and I pray, God, for those who have a heart to hear, that they would hear and that they would want to respond by faith to Your call upon their life to be part of the kingdom of heaven, so they don't have to worry about hell on earth or hell at all. And I pray, Lord, that You would lay Your hands, get their attention.
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0: Welcome to Somebody Loves You Radio, the Bible teaching ministry of Raul Reese in Diamond Bar, California. Today's lesson continues our series celebrating the wonderful freedom found in Christ, and we're glad to have you with us. 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Today's lesson is Living the Christian Life. 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
1: Let me give you a little information. For example, in chapter 1 through 8 of Romans, we have the plan of what? Salvation, which is doctrine, the plan of salvation. And then the hope of Israel, dispensationalism, is what? Chapter 9 through 11. And then you have the beginning with the foundation of the Christian living, which we're now having in chapter 12 through 16. And then how about the appeals as brothers and sisters in the Lord to fully, completely be dedicated to the Lord? Fully, completely being dedicated to Jesus Christ as my Lord and Savior. Now, after God has done everything in my life, because He loves me and I love Him, I had to realize, number one, He forgave us for our sins. Secondly, He gave us His mercies every day. Thirdly, He redeemed us from sin. Sin that was destroying my life. Sin that was sending me to hell. And then, fourthly, victory over my enemy, Satan. So now let's go back in chapter 12, verses 1 to 2. We'll try to move a little bit quick through here. But now we have Paul the Apostle, a relationship to God in verses 1 to 2. I beseech you, or I beg you, notice, I beg you earnestly in the Greek here, that you therefore, and therefore takes you back, all the way back to chapter 1, the previous chapters. I beseech you therefore, brethren, talking to Christians, by the mercies of God, that you present your bodies, not body, bodies, a living sacrifice, holy, acceptable to God, which is your reasonable service to God. Now we see here, the word mercies here is speaking of what? That everlasting love, that everlasting forgiveness God has brought in my life. Constantly as I come before Him. The everlasting love that He has for me. And then you see here the word present here. It means literally to refer to what? To dedication of my body given to God. I gave my body to God. Well, if you gave your body to God, then why as a boyfriend-girlfriend relationship you're having a physical relationship when you're supposed to be a Christian? Or a husband or wife going with somebody else and committing adultery with your body? Where here He's saying, brethren, by the mercies of God, that you present voluntarily. I present my body to who? To Jesus Christ as my Lord and Savior. But you see, the word sacrifice here takes me back into the Old Testament, speaking of the killing of the animal. And presented as a burnt offering to God. And a burnt offering in the Old Testament was a sacrifice of consecration of my life to God. Consecration of my life to God. And you can read that in Leviticus chapter 1, 3 to 7. And then you have where He says, the body's here, my body belongs to God. Now my body has become the temple of God. Remember 1 Corinthians 16, 17, He says, I therefore beseech you, brethren, by the mercy of God. But then He goes on, He says, don't you know that you are the temple of the living God? The temple of the living God. We, our bodies, is where Christ dwells in my life. And the Holy Spirit is in my life. So when I sin, what happens? The Holy Spirit becomes grieved. Why? Because the Holy Spirit is a person. And the word grieve in the Greek means because He's a person, you're bringing pain to the Holy Spirit with your sin. Pain to the Holy Spirit. When He speaks here about a living sacrifice also, this is when you not only give yourself to God in a spiritual worship unto Him, but He says holy, separated. Notice that holy, acceptable. Are you acceptable before God because of your sacrifice of your life? It says holy, acceptable to God. And here it is, which is your reasonable service to God. Isn't that cool? My dedication of my life, the transformed life that I have in Jesus Christ, the Spirit of God transforms my life by renewing my mind. I think differently. I used to think really weird and bad and ugly and perverted. But when I came to Christ, He gave us a new mind. And the way to keep your mind pure is get into the Word of God. Read the Word of God. Study God's Word. Don't watch things that are going to damage your mind in your computer or movies, whatever it is. And you start watching those dirty things on the screen, what happens, your mind is so powerful that when you leave that place or you go to bed that night, guess what? Those scenes are coming into your mind. And that's what makes you become lustful and makes you sin against God and it makes you fall into sin. We're supposed to have a new mind in Christ Jesus, not the same mind. And then he says in verse 2, and do not be conformed to this world, but be you transformed by the renewing of your mind that you may prove what is that good, acceptable, and perfect will of God. Notice what he says here. This is the place people that are living today. This is the place we should be living today, transformed. We should not be conformed to this world. We should not be conformed to our own personal lives. We should be emptying ourselves from the world, but filling ourselves with God's Holy Spirit.

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5: To everyone that is among you, not to think himself more highly than he ought to think, but to think soberly here. The word is used 6 times here in the New Testament. The verb in the Greek is found 30 times. Sound mind, in a real mind, in the Greek that he says here. It comes with prayer and watching. It's an attitude, check this out, of humility. Soberly, to be humbled. As God dealt to each one of us the measure of faith. That word to deal there, the word is to divide or to distribute. To each one of us the measure of faith. How much faith has God given to you? I mean, are you bold on your faith? Or are you kind of shy on your faith? Now we have to remember that God used us to accomplish what? His work. He's using you, he's using me to accomplish his work. Secondly, God uses us to blow the world away of what he's done in each one of our lives. Only God can do that. Verse 4, for as we have many members in one body, but all the members do not have the same function, so he wants us to understand that every one of us are different. So God has given me the gift, okay, word of knowledge, word of wisdom, prophecy. He might give you other gifts that maybe I don't have. There's a gift of giving where people love giving. They don't murmur and complain no matter what their checkbook may be. They're always giving hilariously to the Lord. And then there's others with great compassion for people. But he wants to make sure that we understand, for as we have many members in one body, but all members do not have the same function. Verse 5. So we be in many. Okay, so we're many. Are one body in Christ. And individually, members of one another. Yes, we're brothers and sisters of one another. Verse 6. Having then gifts, differing according to the grace that is given to us. So if they are gifts and they're different, let's look at them. See what he says. Let us use them. If prophecy, let us prophesy in portion according to faith. Now, prophecy here is speaking forth God's word. 1 Corinthians 14, verse 3 and 4. But a prophet was God's mouthpiece. Remember that in the Old Testament? The prophet was God's mouthpiece who received direct revelation from God and then spoke to the people. To the people what God had said. And then he says, notice, he says, our ministry. This refers to working in practical ways as to assist other believers in serving them. And then he says, let us use it in our ministry, in serving. You see, our ministry. He who teaches in teaching, and that is to instruct the truth of the scriptures, like Titus chapter 2, 12 through 15. Systematic inspiration. Here, he's talking scriptural inspiration of the scriptures, knowledge, biblical truth.
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5: Verse 8, he who exhorts, that is he who encourages, exhortation, encouraging, to entreat, 2 Corinthians chapter 1, verse 3 and 4. But he who exhorts in exhortation, he who gives tithing to God, giving liberally to God, without murmuring, without complaining. 2 Corinthians chapter 9, 6 through 9, Acts 20, verse 35, and on and on and on. And it's so sad.

0: that the majority of the church, maybe 80% of the church, don't give anything to God. They keep it all to themselves. But it's so cool that whatever I don't have, whatever I have, I give to God in obedience to the word of God. I give sacrificially because God loves what? A cheerful, hilarious giver. Sacrificially means I give that which I do not have, but by faith in obedience to God's word, I give to God. You know what God does? He honors it. He honors it. That you're doing that, giving to God because you love him. And then he says, with diligence, he who shows mercy with cheerfulness. So showing mercy again. Notice that. Being merciful if you want God to be merciful to you. Verse 9. Let love be without hypocrisy. I mean, how many people say they love you but are a bunch of hypocrites? I mean, real love doesn't have hypocrisy. Real love is always giving, never taking anything in return. So here Paul is bringing out these things that every one of us individually should have as Christians, practical Christian living. Let love be without hypocrisy. Abhor, hate that which is evil. Then why is it that we love so much evil? Evil should be hated by every child of God. And then he says, cling to that which is good. The word here is to hold fast. Hold fast to that which is good. So we notice here little exhortations in our attitude as Christians that me and you should what? Should exercise in our lives. That we should not only have in our own personal lives, but that we should exhort others concerning attitude in the kingdom of God. Verse 10, be kindly and affectionate to one another. I mean, that's a minus for me. I need a plus on that one. And here the idea is expressing an attitude again of affection. And this in the Greek, between a mother and a child. Be kindly affectionate to one another. With brotherly love, in honor, giving preference to one another. Don't be a respecter of persons. You love one son more than you love the other one or daughter or whoever. Don't be a respecter of persons with everyone the same. Then he says, verse 11. He says, and not lagging. The word lagging here, not to be lazy. Not to be lazy. Slothful. Careless in zeal. He says, in diligence. Fervent. That is to be excited. Excited about the things that you do for the Lord. Serving the Lord. Not complaining about serving, but loving it. Lord, I love what I do for you. Verse 12. Rejoicing because what? We have joy in my life. Hope because I hope in the coming of Jesus Christ. I'm hoping that God's going to bless me and I know that he's the one that blesses people. My hope not only is in Jesus, my hope is also in watching my children develop and grow, my grandchildren becoming what God wants them to be. And then how about this one? So tough for me too. Patient. Enduring trials in life. Whew, I think we can all relate to that. Enduring trials in life. And then how about continuing steadfastly to stand one's ground, to hold out, to endure, not to be moved. I mean, what does Satan want to do? He wants to move you from the place Christ has put you in. We need to be careful of that. Standing one's ground, not retreating. And that's so cool how here he talks about holding, standing your ground and not retreating. And then he says what? In prayer. Isn't that cool? We should be on our knees. That should be our first priority, prayer. Communion with God in our lives. And then in verse 13 he says, distributing to the needs of the saints. Now look what he says here. Notice helping people or anyone that is in need, even missionaries. If they're real missionaries, you want to support them. I told you before, I've gone to the mission field too many times, and I've been in countries where the missionaries live in a beautiful place up on the hill, and every morning they come down to work with the people and say they're missionaries. A real missionary would be like my mother-in-law. Imagine how much more each one of us individually coming to that place in our lives. that we not only know Jesus Christ as our Lord and Savior, but we're praying and putting our priorities in order. And then he says, 13 again, distributing to the needs of the saints. Who's that? The church. That's you and me. With hospitality. Notice, and given to hospitality. When is the last time you invited somebody over your house? Hospitality. Being hospitable to people. To those that are strangers in your life. And then finally, look what he says. This is so cool. He says, bless. Mark that. Bless those who persecute you. I don't know about that. Notice what he says here. Bless those that persecute you. That is, those that are trying to come against you. They're trying to demean you. He says, bless and do not curse. Rejoice with those who rejoice. I mean, how many times somebody rejoices and you go, how come you're so happy? Because you're not happy. I mean, if they're rejoicing, rejoice with them. Notice, it says they rejoice and then weep with those that weep. Man, I've been in so many situations like this. I mean, it's incredible when I can rejoice, but when you have to weep, it is so hard. So hard to see people broken. Just like their husband, their wife, their little baby. Weep with those that weep. Rejoice with those that rejoice. And then he says, be of the same mind towards one another. Hey, you guys, let's be of the same mind. But as a body of Christ, let us be of the same mind one toward another, so that we can be on the same page. He says, do not set your mind on high things. Pride. Notice that. Don't think that you're better than everybody else. Well, I don't have lunch or breakfast with that person. In South America, you see this all the time. When you go to Chile, you go to Argentina, wherever, you see people of different classes. You have the poor class, you have the middle class, and the upper class. The upper class never goes out with the poor class. And they have a problem also with the middle class. But it's so sad that we're respected persons, for to me it doesn't matter who you are. Who cares? I don't care if you're a movie star, a professional baseball or whatever. You're the same to me. Because a lot of times we idolize people. And we got to be careful with that. Idolizing people but treating everyone the same. The same as God speaks here. But taking and becoming humble before God. And saying, Lord, forgive me for thinking that I was better than that person. Forgive me, Lord, for coming to that place of pride. Because the sin of Satan was pride. Remember, he used to be our father. No longer. But because he sinned against God. And he said, five I wills, I will, I will, I will, I will. God said, you won't. And he got kicked out. And what did he do? He came and he's trying to pass on that pride to every one of us in this world. To every one of us. And here he says, do not set your mind on high things, but associate with who? With humble people. People that don't say, I'm humble. Don't do that. That's pride. You know people are humble, not talking about themselves, not promoting themselves. They'll do anything for anybody. You can blast on them, you can curse them, you can do whatever because they're humble. They really don't care, they forgive you. I mean, think about it, humble people. And then lastly, he says, do not be wise in your own opinions. Self-righteousness.
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0: And in this last part of Romans, in chapter 12 here, verse 17 to 21, he now speaks about a relationship to our enemies. Do you have enemies? Listen carefully. Verse 17. Repay no one evil for evil, nor have regard for good things in the sight of all men. So here again, to get even with people, you know, to hurt them, we don't want to do that. Verse 18, if it is possible, as much as depends on you, live peaceably with who? With all men. But it takes what? Dying of myself. Dying of myself to be able to do that. And then look what he says, verse 21. Do not be overcome by evil. Underline that. Do not be overcome by evil. Here's the answer. But overcome evil with good. We must stay in God's word and prayer, you guys, all the time, in order to not only believe the scriptures, but that the scriptures can be fulfilled in my own life.
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15: A poll once gave these sobering statistics. Nearly 40% of American children will grow up in homes without a father. And by the time those kids turn 18, they will have spent most of their years without a dad. But even for dads who stay with their children, the question is, what are you teaching your kids? By your words? By your example? Is there an overarching principle that should guide your instruction? The bottom line, how can you make sure you're not just living with your kids, but leading your kids and shaping their lives as God wants you to? As the United States and the United Kingdom and other nations celebrate Father's Day this Sunday, it's a good time here on Grace to You to look to the book of Proverbs for a message that John MacArthur called Crucial Lessons for a Wise Father.
13: One little boy's definition of Father's Day went like this. Well, it's just like Mother's Day, only you don't spend so much. Well, we fathers can concede that. Someone said, a father is someone who carries pictures where his money used to be. And the phone company tells us that calls on Father's Day are not as high in number as calls on Mother's Day, and most of them are collect. Well, Father's Day is, for those of us who are fathers and who have the privilege of having loving children, a very special time. Being a father has always been a high priority for me, not only because it was for my father and his father, but because of what the Word of God has to say. Unfortunately, that high priority role of the father is being systematically attacked and destroyed in our culture. This particular society in which we live has attacked the male role with such devastating force that I really do believe we have sentenced the next three and four generations to tragic experiences of disastrous proportions. Because if one thing is clear in Scripture, it is this. the sins of the fathers are visited upon the third and the fourth generations. What that means is where you have wicked men in leadership, where you have a decline in the father's role, it takes three or four generations to root out the evil that they produce. We are not looking at a situation where because of a sinning father, three or four generations of sons will pay the penalty. Not at all. Ezekiel 18 forbids that in advocating individual responsibility. What we are seeing is that because fathers lead a nation, a wicked generation of fathers will so impact that nation for three or four generations that it takes that long to root out their wicked effect. I believe that the legacy of this generation of fathers is tragedy upon tragedy upon tragedy in the following generations. In the plan of God, however, that's not the way it's supposed to be. And certainly in the church, we should be following that plan. Whatever may be happening in the society around us, we should be ensuring a righteous generation in the church. We have a responsibility as fathers to our sons particularly. Sons who tend to be, for the most part, more rebellious than daughters because they are the ones given by God leadership roles and capacities. If we will faithfully teach our sons, they will, by example and precept, lead the women as well. Where you have a plurality in the nation of godly fathers, they will impact the mothers. And where you have godly sons, they will impact the daughters of the next generation. And so the high priority of Scripture then is that fathers teach their sons and thus raise up a generation of godly leaders. Because God has ordained this and because God wanted us to be sure that it was followed carefully, God, by the inspiration of the Holy Spirit, gave a manual for fathers to use on their sons. A basic resource book. That book is the book of Proverbs. And I want to invite you to turn to it, if you will, right now. And we're going to be looking at the first 10 chapters of Proverbs, in a very general sense. There is one compelling, overarching, consummate, summary lesson. And that is that we are to teach them wisdom. The word which dominates the Proverbs is the word wisdom. Sometimes the word instruction appears, sometimes the word understanding appears, sometimes the word discretion appears. But all of those words are simply elements of wisdom. To know, to understand, to be instructed, to have discretion means to act in wisdom. Wisdom means not simply thought, but conduct. It means to live righteously. We are to teach our sons spiritual wisdom is the noblest and greatest and purest pursuit of their life. And I would like us to look at these first 10 chapters and just pick and choose the elements that are here that I think make up 10 crucial lessons a faithful father must teach his sons. And I want to tell you from my own life that these are the things that I have endeavored as a father to teach my two sons. If a son learns these 10 things, he will be a blessing to you and he will be blessed by God. If you want your son to be a blessing to you, to be blessed by God, to bless the culture in which he lives, these are the 10 lessons that you must teach your son. The sum of them is spiritual wisdom. This is a listing of the component parts of spiritual wisdom. Lesson number one. Teach your son to fear your God. Fear your God. In chapter 1 and verse 7, the fear of the Lord is the beginning of knowledge. And chapter 9 verse 10 says, the fear of the Lord is the beginning of wisdom. But everything starts with fearing God. Teach your son, son, fear your God. What do you mean fear? Well, it has on the one hand a positive aspect, a reverential respect, a reverential awe. That means that I have to teach my son about God. I have to teach my son what God is like. I have to teach my son the attributes of God. I have to teach my son that God is powerful, that God is holy, that God is omniscient, omnipresent. I have to teach my son that God is immutable, his nature does not change, that he is just, that he is merciful, that he is kind, that he is loving, that he is gracious, that he is merciful, that he orders providentially all the circumstance of human history and the universe for his own goods, that he is sovereign, in a word. I must teach my son to reverence the greatness of God. And then the other side of it is, I must teach my son to fear God's displeasure, to fear God's right to punish, God's right to chasten, God's right to judge. And in that awe of reverencing God's holy character, there is a healthy sense of apprehension, because I know as a holy God, he has a right to punish sin, including mine. If you want to do your son the greatest favor any father could ever do, teach him the character of God. Teach him what God is like. Notice chapter 3 of Proverbs, verse 5. This is really a description of a worshiping heart. Trust in the Lord with all your heart, and do not lean on your own understanding. In all your ways acknowledge him, and he will make your path straight. The point being that if I am completely focused on God, he's going to guard my life. He's going to straighten my path. I want to teach my son how to trust the Lord with all his heart. The word trust in the Hebrew originally meant to lie helplessly face down. And there's a sense of humility there, but there's also a sense of submission there to the total sovereign control of God, in which the worshiper says, I not only am humbled in your presence, but I bow in your presence submissively to anything that you would choose to do. That's how much I trust you. Teach your son to trust that way. Teach him not to lean on his own understanding. The Hebrew word does not mean to incline. It means to support yourself. Teach him not to support himself by his own wisdom, but to support himself by God's wisdom. In all your ways, acknowledge him. The word there means to be aware of, to know, to have fellowship with. In everything in life, teach him to do it in union, communion with the living God. Teach him how to trust God for everything, how to lean on God for support totally, and how to be aware of God's consistent presence in his life. And if he so lives with that kind of trust and that kind of leaning and that kind of acknowledging, God's going to direct his path. Teach him to fear his God. And I believe that when God is feared, so is sin. So is sin. Proverbs says, fearing the Lord prolongs life. You want to give your son that kind of rich, full life? Proverbs says, fearing the Lord is more profitable than wealth. It brings about life. It keeps one from evil. It results in riches and honor, and it breeds humility. Proverbs says that those who fear God sleep satisfied and are untouched by evil. They have confidence, they will be praised, and they have their prayers answered. Would you like that for your son? Would you like to know that your son will have his life prolonged to its fullness? Would you like to know that he will be kept from evil, that he will be brought honor and riches, that he would be humble, untouched by evil, satisfied, confident, praised, and have his prayers answered? Then teach him to fear God. This is the most crucial lesson a father could ever teach a son. Lesson number 2. Son, not only fear your God, but guard your mind. Guard your mind. Chapter 3, verse 3, among many, introduces the heart here. And the writer mentions kindness, chesed, that beautiful word that means love, loyalty, faithfulness, fidelity, kindness. And then the word met, which means truth or accuracy, reliability or dependability. Take that, those two marvelous things, loyalty, faithfulness, fidelity, and all of that, along with reliable, dependable, accurate truth, and bind them around your neck and write them on the tablet of your heart. Chisel them as it would be in the stone of your mind. Heart has reference to mind, the seat of thought and emotion and will. In other words, teach your son to guard his mind. You are responsible as a father for the mind of your child. Boy, what a tremendous responsibility today, when the assault on the human mind is at such a level as it is today through the media. The job of guarding the mind of your young person and teaching him how to guard it is indeed a formidable task. Chapter 4, would you notice verse 23? Watch over your heart with all diligence, the father says to his son, for from it flow the springs of life. Guard your mind diligently, because everything in life comes out of it. Out of it comes your conduct. And so the heart must be right. The father then has the task of assuring the son's mind is programmed with truth, with virtue, with faithfulness, with honesty, with integrity, with loyalty, with love, with all that those two words in chapter 3 can sum up. Father, you have a responsibility to teach your son to guard his mind. All the way through this passage, and I wish we had time to just kind of wander through the 10 chapters, you see this. Back in verse 9 of chapter 1, he talks about the fact that good instruction is a graceful wreath to your head and ornaments around your neck. When a son wears the truth in his heart, it graces him. In chapter 2 and verse 10, he wants wisdom to enter your heart and knowledge be pleasant to your soul, so that discretion will guard you and understanding will watch over you to deliver you from the way of evil. In chapter 3, verse 1, let your heart keep my commandments. Chapter 4, verse 4, let your heart hold fast my words, keep my commandments and live. And that is the issue, that the mind, or the heart as it's called, be guarded carefully. Father, you are the guardian of your child's mind. You must keep the right stuff going in and the wrong stuff out. That is your duty before God, to guard your son's mind, your children as well. What a tremendous responsibility we have. That means we have to protect our children from what they are exposed to. That's the negative. The positive, we must make sure that they are exposed to what we want to fill their mind. Therein lies the benefit of a godly education, of Christian training, of exposure to the teaching of the Word of God. That is the duty of the father. Teach your son. Fear your God, son, and guard your mind, for out of it comes your conduct. Third great lesson. A father must teach his son, obey your parents. Obey your parents. All through this entire section, these statements about hear my son, your father's instruction are repeated. Chapter 1 verse 8, chapter 2 verse 1, 3 verse 1, 4 verse 1, and then again in chapter 4, it's repeated again and again. Look at verse 10. Hear my son, accept my sayings. Verse 11, I have directed you in the way of wisdom. I have led you in upright paths. Do what I say, is what he's saying. Verse 20, my son, give attention to my words. Incline your ear to my sayings. Do not let them depart from your sight. Keep them in the midst of your heart or your mind. We're reinforcing here the first command with promise, which is children, obey your parents in the Lord. That's the first command with promise. Teach your sons to obey what you say. Now that means discipline. Chapter 10, verse 13, a rod is for the back of him who lacks understanding. When your son doesn't do what you want him to do, you use a rod. Later on in Proverbs, it says he has rebellion in his heart. Drive it far from him with a rod. This is discipline, not done in anger, but done in love. Whom the father loves, he disciplines. And this discipline is done for the purpose of conforming your son to wisdom, for the purpose of breaking self-will, for the purpose of removing foolishness, for the purpose of delivering the child from spiritual death, and for the purpose of making him a delight to his parents. All of those things are taught in Proverbs. Teach your children to obey and use a rod to reinforce, because God says physical punishment done in love is a strong corrective. That way your children learn to obey their parents. And if they learn to obey their parents and their parents are advocating the law of God, they will learn to obey the law of God. And if they learn to obey their parents, they will learn to submit to the parents' authority. And later on, when they're living in society, they will learn to submit to societal authority in any form. A disobedient child, you see, makes not only a spiritual disaster, but an antisocial personality and very often a criminal adult. You have a task, father, to say to your son, you must learn to fear your God, guard your mind, and obey your parents. You must learn how to submit to authority, and since we represent the authority of God and are teaching you the wisdom of God, you must obey. You must obey. I do not believe there is any excuse for a rebellious child. I believe that children can be under control if they're properly taught by their fathers to obey. There's a fourth principle, and this must be taught as well, and very, very important. A father must teach his son, select your companions. Select your companions. You get on the offensive. A father has the responsibility to teach his children how to choose their friends. What did the Apostle Paul say? Bad company corrupts what? Good morals. Bad company corrupts good morals. Your children, believe me, cannot rise above their acquaintances. Rarely does a child have the capability to elevate himself beyond the constituent group in which he functions. You have to select and help him learn to select companions and not let them select him. Go back to chapter 1 for a moment. Give you an illustration of it. Verse 10. Father would say to his son, my son, if sinners entice you, do not consent. In other words, don't get sucked into the gang. If they say, and they appeal on the basis of excitement and adventure and a thrill, if they say, come with us, let us lie in wait for blood. Let us ambush the innocent without cause. Let us swallow them alive like Sheol, even whole as those who go down to the pit. Let's kill somebody. And we'll find all kinds of precious wealth and fill our houses with gold. Throw in your lot with us and we'll all have one purse. Here's the gang appealing to the kid. The gang comes along and sucks up one other person for their own wicked purposes. It's amazing, isn't it? This kind of action. For one fleeting moment of pleasure, wicked men are willing to take a life or inflict lifelong trauma on someone, pointless, senseless gang violence, and they want to suck the innocent and the naive and the unwitting into that. The enticements can be pretty strong. Fathers, we have a tremendous task. You may not live in an inner city ghetto like New York or East Los Angeles, but I'll tell you what, there is tremendous prayer pressure coming upon your sons to conform to a standard of conduct that is the standard of conduct of the people around them. You must teach them to select their companions and not be selected and then intimidated into that kind of alliance. The whole appeal here is to the father to fulfill his responsibility. In chapter 2, verse 11, the father has to teach his son how to be delivered from the way of evil, from the man who speaks perverse things. You don't want to be around those kinds of people. From those who leave the paths of uprightness to walk in the ways of darkness. You want to make sure your children aren't around those kinds of people who delight in doing evil and rejoice in the perversity of evil, whose paths are crooked and who are devious in their ways. Don't let your sons around those kinds of people. You instruct them how to choose their companions. Fathers, you have the responsibility to God for the process of your children learning how to choose their companions.
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28: What do you do with a word that's been borrowed, diluted, and domesticated until it means almost nothing? 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We mutter it before meals. We invoke it in courtrooms. But the grace that the Bible speaks of is something else entirely. Something so radical that it stops proud people cold and reduces the self-sufficient to silence. Today on Insight for Living, Chuck Swindoll takes us to two passages of Scripture. One ancient story, one doctrinal masterpiece, and rebuilds the Word from the ground up. 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
29: Today we're on the grace of God as we continue our work in the subject of the majesty of our triune God. And over in 2 Samuel chapter 9, there is a wonderful story most people have never read. In your worship folder today, you will find an outline of the message. And as you do, will you place it, please, at Romans chapter 5. And then having done that, turn back in the Old Testament to 2 Samuel chapter 9. Outline at Romans chapter 5, where we'll begin in a moment, and then turn, if you will, back to 2 Samuel chapter 9. Then David said, "Is there yet anyone left of the house of Saul that I may show him kindness for Jonathan's sake?" Now there was a servant of the house of Saul whose name was Ziba. And they called him to David, and the king said to him, "Are you Ziba?" And he said, "I am your servant." The king said, "Is there not yet any one of the house of Saul to whom I may show the kindness of God?" And Ziba said to the king, "There is still a son of Jonathan who is crippled in both feet." So the king said, "Where is he?" And Ziba said to the king, Behold, he is in the house of Machir, the son of Ammiel in Lodabar. Then King David sent and brought him from the house of Machir, the son of Ammiel from Lodabar. Mephibosheth, the son of Jonathan, the son of Saul, came to David and fell on his face and prostrated himself. And David said, Mephibosheth, and he said, here is your servant. David said to him, do not fear, for I will surely show kindness to you for the sake of your father Jonathan, and will restore to you all the land of your grandfather Saul, and you shall eat at my table regularly. Verse 11, then Ziba said to the king, according to all that my lord the king commands his servant, so your servant will do. So Mephibosheth ate at David's table as one of the king's sons. Verse 13, so Mephibosheth lived in Jerusalem, and he ate at the king's table regularly. Now he was lame in both.
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29: The word grace means different things to different people, especially when we think of horizontal grace. This is epitomized rather cleverly in a book title that came out a number of years ago, written by Lufton Hudson. He titled his book, Grace is Not a Blue-Eyed Blonde. Grace, as we refer to it today, is not a prayer we offer at a meal. Grace is not what the attorney pleads for as he brings his client before the bench. Grace is not what the Queen of England brings in all of her elegance to the event that she attends. That's not the grace we have in mind. We're referring to that which is undeserved, given to one who could never be able to pay it back, or earn it, for that matter. Wrapped around it, of course, is the whole concept of complete and thorough forgiveness. Perhaps a story from everyday life would help. And as I give you this story, which is a true one, we go back to the days just following World War II, where all of us living at the time were shocked to hear of the dreadful Nazi concentration camps where so many had been exterminated. Corrie Ten Boom lived through the horror of such. And she wrote of that account in her book, The Hiding Place. And from the emotion of all of that and the backwash that followed, she remembered an event that happened in her life. Shortly after the Holocaust, and in the passing of several years, Corrie was asked to take her message on the road, if you will. And she spoke, not only around the country, but around the world. She told of the loss of her parents and the dreadful experience of starvation as she watched her own beloved Betsy die slowly and painfully. But all of that was past. However, the memory still lingered. While she was speaking in a particular church, something occurred that she felt ought to be remembered, and so she put it in her book. Following her message, she was greeted by a man she recognized as the SS guard at the shower room from her concentration camp. Suddenly, it all came back over her. The room full of mocking men looking in on the women. The heaps of clothing piled randomly to the side, and her sister Betsy's pain-blanched face. And she writes, "He came up to me as the church was emptying, beaming, and bowing. How grateful I am for your message, Fraulein," he said. "To think that, as you say, he has washed my sins away." His hand was thrust out to shake mine. And I, who had preached so often to the people the need to forgive, kept my hand at my side. Even as the angry, vengeful thoughts boiled through me,

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5: Discovered that it is not on our forgiveness any more than on our goodness that the world's healing hinges, but on His, meaning our God's. When He tells us to love our enemies, He gives along with that command the love itself and the necessary grace. I wrote into the margin of her book these words: when love springs into action, grace kicks in. She saw herself at that moment an instrument of grace. And we all sit hearing that story, hopefully putting ourselves in her place and asking, would I have reached out my hand? But the remarkable thing about God's grace is that it is not grace extended to one who is not deserving, but to all of us. All of us who continue to operate our lives so often against His will. Think of it. That kind of grace is a whole different genre from human grace. Though we need human grace to illustrate what God has done for us. We learned our last time together that God loves us. Remember? We even stood to our feet and we said it. God loves me. And we turned to another. God loves you. And we said in unison, God loves us. Still true. It's been going on all week. All our lives, it never ceases and never diminishes. When that love is activated, grace kicks in. That's the beauty of God's grace. When love is activated, grace kicks in. Now we need a definition. We need one better than that. And I'm indebted to B.B. Warfield, a great theologian of yesteryear, for this simple, brief definition. Write it down, will you? It'll help you. Grace is free sovereign favor to the ill-deserving. Grace is free sovereign favor to the ill-deserving. S-O-V-E-R. It's hard to spell it, isn't it? Sovereign. Sovereign. God sovereignly, apart from anything from us, any goodness, any effort, any attempt to win His favor or friendship, God in His grace reaches down to lift us up even while we fight Him in the process. Amazing. Amazing. Before you find yourself wanting to counsel Corey not to reach out and shake the man's hand, check your heart. You'll find pride there. And you'll find a host of other sins that make you and me resist people who are ill-deserving of our love. That is so like us to be like that. To illustrate that, look at Romans chapter 5. Isn't it amazing how we keep coming back to Romans? Some of you said, I thought we were here a decade, but it was only a few months. Well, okay, over a year. And we're back, and we'll keep coming back. It is the Christian's constitution. It is doctrine at work in our everyday lives. And you come back to it because no other letter says it better. Look at chapter 5, verse 8. Just the one verse for a moment. But God did.

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Are you really consciously aware that you've made a decision to offer your body to the Lord? He's asking for a once and forever decision. He's asking you to do that without ever reconsidering it, no compromise. It's like the old hymn says, I've decided to follow Jesus, no turning back. Here's how we're supposed to make that decision. As living sacrifices, not as dying sacrifices. Aren't you glad you're not an Old Testament offering? As living sacrifices. Now, men, let me just speak to you for a moment. You know, we're tough. We're defenders. It's sort of instinctive in all of us. I take a bullet for my family. I die for my family. Be careful. Remember what Peter said? Lord, the others may all desert you, but not me. I'll die for you before that happens. And Jesus looked at him and said, Peter, Peter, Peter, cock-a-doodle-doo. And we know what the result was. Well, sometimes, you know, we're willing to make statements like, I'll die for my family. Here's the important part for all of us to really consider. Men, God's not asking you to die for your family. He's asking you to live for them. He's asking you to live for them. Husbands, love your wives the way Christ loved the church, giving himself up for her, putting her needs ahead of your own. That's what he's asking you to do. He's not asking us to die. He's asking us to live. Oh, I'm so grateful I was born under the New Testament covenant of grace. He wants us to live for him. Something to consider is that the animals on that altar never once complained that they were there. And the reason they never complained is because they couldn't. They were dead. Well, we're supposed to be dead too. Dead to us, dead to our flesh, alive in Christ. To do that daily. It's so contrary to every instinct that we have. It's harassing to our flesh. But that's what Jesus said. If you find your life, you'll lose it. If you lose it for me, he said, then you'll find it. That's to be totally consumed by this sacrifice. Now, practically speaking, it's easy to figure out how to do this. The first place that we need to be living sacrifices for the Lord is at home. We need to be kind. We need to be gentle. We need to be patient and loving. We need to be men and women who practice giving grace, not just men and women who receive grace. Your home has to be one where everybody who comes into that place recognizes there's just something different about this home. I think one of the worst statements ever created, the old saying, a man's home is his castle. It's not true. It's Jesus' castle. Our job is to represent him in that castle. So offer your bodies as living sacrifices at home. Serve your family members. Moms and dads, your children ought to see the example you set, and it ought to smell like that fat being consumed on the altar of sacrifice. Men, your daughters ought to be looking at your relationship with their mother and begin to pick out a man for their lives who will be just like their dad was. Ladies, your sons need to learn what a godly woman is about so that they can find that woman that they'll eventually spend the rest of their life serving God beside. That's how important this is at home. That's the place. Too often our home is the place that we just take everything for granted. It's the place where we escape. Jesus is always there. He's always there. The second practical place
to be a living sacrifice. The Lord is at work. At work. Be the best employee in your work environment. Get to work. Be on time. Be ready to work. Be thankful that you have a job. Have a good attitude, no grumbling or complaining. But you don't understand. They don't pay me enough and they always take advantage of me. Well, that's what a sacrifice is. You recognize that Jesus is your boss and He's watching. And He's grateful. He's appreciative of everything that you've done. Work without complaining. The way we do that, even if you work in the worst place ever, is by taking Jesus to work with you. And He's your work partner. That's dying on the altar of sacrifice. The third place is sort of the rest of your life. You can call it your neighborhood, your family, your friends, your social circles. You know, what do the people who know you, in just looking at your life, do you take care of your yard? Do you ever help your neighbors take care of theirs? Do you take enough time to talk to your neighbors? Now, you guys all know that I'm really, really old. And I grew up in a time when we didn't even lock our doors. We'd pull our cars into the driveway and leave the keys in the ignition. That was just the time that we lived in. You knew all of your neighbors. I could walk into any one of my neighbors' homes without knocking. You can't do that kind of stuff today. Do your neighbors know who you are and know to whom you belong? Your friends, especially your old friends, do they know that there's a new sheriff in town in your life? Oh yeah, I don't do that stuff anymore. And maybe when they start telling you the dirty stories, or when they start using really foul language, or God forbid, taking God's name in vain, you'll look and say, you know what, please, I'm not that guy anymore. Please don't do that. Oh, so are you one of them now? Well, yeah, I really am. And be proud of it. When you go out to a restaurant or when you go shopping, do you take enough time to look into people's eyes and hearts, praying for them and maybe asking the Lord to open some doors of opportunities for you to talk to them about Jesus Christ?

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5: We do that, don't we? We talk to people here at the church, Christians, and they're troubled, and they look troubled. And a well-meaning, loving brother or sister will say, "How you doing?" "Oh, fine, never better." We need to live lives that are holy and pleasing to God. There's nothing else in life that satisfies. Men, primarily, not exclusively. It doesn't please Jesus when you're looking at pornography. If you are, people in your home know about it, and your witness is being completely compromised. To all of us, it doesn't please God when we have fits of anger and temper. If we're to live a life pleasing to God, then it's got to be based in His holiness. People are watching your life, and what they need to see is Christ in you, the hope of glory. God's holiness is His overarching attribute. It's not God's power that the angels sing about in their worship. It's not His love. It's not His knowledge, though He knows everything. It's not even His grace. It's His holiness. Holy, holy is the Lord God Almighty. The earth is full of His glory. That means for you and for me, if we're going to get to that place in the hokey pokey where we put ourselves in and shake it all about, it's got to be a life that is in pursuit of holiness. Jesus said, without holiness, no one will see the Lord. I think we forget that. We're Christians. The Holy Spirit lives in us. I think we all know that here, and we remember it when we come to church and our Bibles are open and we're getting a Bible study and the Holy Spirit is speaking to your heart. But here's a great question for you to be honest about and answering is how long when you leave here today will it take you to forget about all of that? It's God's holiness that we need to pursue. It's a requirement. And here's why we should care about it. Paul says, it is your spiritual act of worship. Now remember the King James and the New King James rendering. It's also your reasonable service. Most of us have had people say, if you're going to go to church, that's okay, but just don't be one of those Jesus freaks. Is it reasonable to be a Jesus freak? I love the fact that the revival, the Calvary Chapel, was sort of at the vanguard about in the 60s and early 70s, was called the Jesus People Movement. And they were proud of being Jesus freaks. They did really dumb things. Now, these were hippies. They were used to being rejected. Their lives so full of drugs and all of that. They got saved and everything changed. And people would look at them and say, what's different about you? And in humility, they would look down to their feet and close their eyes and just point their fingers up. What do you mean? It's Jesus. Told the story of Paul and I being in a restaurant. We went up and talked to this couple. Paul is eager to ask about the relationship. So is this your husband, your boyfriend? It's my husband. How long have you been married? 2 years. And Paula said, 53 years married, 55 years together. And the lady looked at me and she said, 55 years? What's the secret? I said, Jesus. And she looked at me and she said, is there another secret?

0: You see, that's reasonable, isn't it? And my answer was, none at all. I said, let me tell you something. For the first 21 years, I did everything I could to destroy my marriage. And Jesus put it back together because he loved me. It's a reasonable premise. Why is it so hard for us? It's our genuine act of worship. Now, there's nobody in this room who wouldn't say, yeah, I love God. But do you really love him? If it's unreasonable to you to give him everything. I get so frustrated when some of you will get advice from some of your quote-unquote Christian friends. Oh, come on, let's go have a drink, let's go out and party a little bit. You know, you don't have to be one of those kinds of Christians. Now, I'm going to tell you, that kind of an attitude is completely unreasonable. The reasonable thing, the only reasonable thing, the only sincere act of worship is surrendering everything to Jesus. Surrendering it all. We're only sincere in our relationship with God when we are pursuing holiness, when we've offered everything to the Lord, holding nothing back. Anything and everything short of that is insincere. Now remember from the beginning, you have to offer your bodies. How do you respond to that? Well, you know, I'm not insincere. I'm sincere in my relationship with Jesus, but there can't be a but in that sentence. You're either his or you're not his. He's in charge or you're in charge. And the question is that a reasonable question? How do you respond when somebody like me says, give everything to the Lord? You think, well, if I do that, I'm not going to have fun, or if I do that, I'm going to miss out on this, or I'm going to miss out on that. Do you really think that the God who loves you so much that he sent his only son to die for your sins would sort of rip you off when you surrender everything to the Lord? You guys all know my story. I was very successful in business. We had more money than we could spend, at least I thought, until my life began to fall apart. And yet I was miserable. And I was causing the people around me to be miserable. And in those days, when money meant everything to me, in those days, if somebody would have told me that materially speaking, I would be living the kind of life that Paul and I are living right now, I would have wanted to check out. I would have thought that would have been the biggest failure in the whole world. What kind of a man am I? And now I can answer the question. 34 years after surrendering my heart to Jesus Christ, I am truly the richest man on the face of the earth. That's how reasonable it is to offer God everything, to hold nothing back. Let's talk about sincerity for a moment. I want you to think about Pastor Lane. He's here almost every Sunday, and he's worshiping and having a great time. And we call him Crybaby because he cries at everything. But how would you feel if you found out that he was leading a double life? He and Joss get to sing on the stage with all of their children fairly frequently. What would your reaction be if you found he was living a double life? The beautiful words, the beautiful lyrics that come from his lips. If you found out that those really weren't sincere words at all, they had no effect in his private life. Well, obviously, we'd all be devastated. We want to be sincere, genuine. So the world can't say, you know, you Christians are all hypocrites. We all know the number one excuse for not going to church. Well, I'd go, but the church is full of hypocrites. Welcome home. course we're hypocrites. But you see, the hokey pokey Christian who throws him or herself all the way in, the minute we're hypocrites, we hate it, we repent. And then the blood of Jesus Christ cleanses us, purifies us from all unrighteousness. Is there a greater deal in this world than that? We mess up and we're going to, we're humans. But every single man and woman in this room who's ready to offer their bodies in sacrifice to Jesus Christ, living sacrifice, knows what awaits when we do. The fullness of God, the fullness of His love, the reasonable relationship, the only one that makes sense with Jesus Christ. Let me close with this. Is Jesus Christ the Lord of your time? Spend more time with Him in His Word. You spend more time there than on your phone? Is He the Lord of your time? Is He the Lord of your talent? I mean, these musicians, you know, they've got skills that can make them money in the world out there. But they recognize that their talent comes from God. How about your treasure? Your money. Don't worry, I'm not going to take an offering. I'm not asking you to dig deep and give. Paul always says, that's my job. I'll do it one time before I die.
1: Today could be the day.
0: Today could be the day. But doesn't your money and how you use it say a lot about your priorities in life? So what are you going to do? Are you going to be content just to sort of bide your time until the Lord returns? He's coming soon. We all know that. Are you just hoping to make it? Are you one of those people that says, Lord, I want to be committed? My final thought is this. When I was 6 months old as a Christian, God called me to be a pastor. I didn't want to because I figured the pastors didn't make nearly enough money and I needed to be rich. God had always given me the gift of making money. I didn't know that it was from Him, but it's just the truth. And there comes that time when you wrestle with the Lord for a couple of moments, when He's giving you some direction for your life. Pastor, okay, Lord. Finally, when I said yes, I made a deal with God. Now, when I say I made a deal with God, let me make it clear that it was in my arrogance. I said, okay, Lord, I'll be a pastor, but the pastor, the church I pastor, has to be full of Christians. Every one of them that are fully committed and fully submitted to You, so that through this church You can change the world. I thought that was a really spiritual sounding thing to say. Heaven chuckled at me, and I can tell you that God is still waiting for every single Christian to be committed and submitted, including this one, me. But I can also tell you this. He's brought a lot of you around us. And through us, He's done a wonderful work.

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10: Thank you for joining us. As believers in our Lord and Savior, Jesus Christ, it is vital that we possess the mind of Christ. How do we do that? By consistently studying and applying God's Word daily. We are compelled to let the mind of Christ be in us and assures us that as the children of God, we can have the mind of Christ. 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
11: Just life to the point of death. When God permits his children to be attacked by the enemy, we must take comfort in knowing that God will never permit us to be tested beyond what we can bear. Always remember, whatever you're going through, God knows how much you can bear. God knows how much is enough. He will not take you beyond your breaking point. And always remember that when he is sending you through things, he's refining you. He's refining you. He's molding you. He's sifting your life. He's maturing you. He's making you more fit for the kingdom of God to do more services unto him. God knows how much you can bear. 1 Corinthians 10:13 says, no temptation has overtaken you that is not common to man. God is faithful that he will not let you be tempted beyond your ability. But with the temptation, this is not temptation to sin. Don't get that mixed up now. This is time of testing for spiritual development. You know, but with the temptation, the test, he will also provide the way of escape that you may be able to endure it. Victory over Satan and sin is a sure sign that we have been born again. Victory over Satan and sin is a sure sign that we have been what? Born again. Number two, we know that we are from God, which gives us the power over the wicked one. We know that we are from God and born of God and born again because we have power over the wicked one. Who is the wicked one? Satan. Verse 19 says, we know that we are from God and the whole world lies in the power of the wicked one. The whole world over in Africa and Asia and America, I can see people under the influence of the wicked one in every dimension, in high places, in low places, in the media, in the video industry, in the fashion industry. All you have to do, if you have spiritual insight, and if you're looking at all of life through the lens of scripture, you can see people who are in the lap of the wicked one. The wicked one. And even Christians get so far from God until they begin to look more like the child of Satan than the child of God. Because they listen to people and the media and the politics and the stuff, and they can't rejoice and they can't at what God is doing in the life of his church. Verse 19, we know that we are from God and the whole world lies in the power of the evil one. Beloved, those without Christ are children of the devil, the evil one who is of the devil and are under his power. There are people all around you. You have friends that are under the power of the evil one. There are people in here who think they're saved, but they are under the power of the evil one. You have relatives that are under the power of the evil one. There are professors in high places who are under the power of the evil one. Celebrities are under the power of the evil one, using their influence to control. When a Christian has been born again, he no longer is under the power and control of Satan, but is under the lordship of Jesus Christ, who gives us power to be victorious over the evil one. Whereas Satan has this world system under his power and under his control. Listen, I want you to hear this black ball-headed preacher well. You are either a child of God or you're a child of the wicked one. Did you get what I said? You're either a child of God or you're a child of Satan. The real question is, whose child are you? The power of Satan over his children cannot be broken apart from trusting Christ alone as their personal savior. Everyone in here is somebody's child. Somebody, whose child are you? Are you a child of the living God or are you a child of Satan, the wicked one, the evil one? Number three, we must know that the Son of God has already come. That's a truism we must know. We must know that the Son of God has already came. He came when he was born in Bethlehem of Judea, but yet he's coming back again. Amen? Amen. Verse 28 says, and we know that the Son of God has come and has given us understanding. When you trust God and when you read his word, he gives you spiritual understanding. You can rejoice when God has moved. You can rejoice in what God is doing in your life. You can rejoice in being set free. You can rejoice that you have understanding from God, that you have spiritual insight from God, to the extent that you can hear like you've never heard before. You can see on a whole nother spiritual dimension that folk cannot even see. And that's why they oftentimes contest what you say, because they're not at your level. That's the problem. They're not at your level because they don't know the Bible and they don't internalize the Bible. So they take issue with you in their biblical illiteracy. Look how quiet it got then. Can you swap? Now that's spiritual spinach. That's spiritual spinach. You don't have to say amen. It's the truth whether you say amen or not. I'll say it again, since you're having problems with it. Let me just say it again. You better say move on, Pastor. You better say amen so I can move on. Verse 28 says, and we know that the Son of God has come and has given us understanding. Say understanding. Understanding. And some Christian got bad understanding. Think bad. Think like the culture. You allow politics to mess you up. It's sickening how you have succumbed to the ideologies in this world, satanic system of operation. See, you're not going to get this on Eyewitness News. Spiritual understanding. Say spiritual understanding. That comes from God. That's, you know, God was contested. They took issues with Christ. I expect folk to take issue with me. I expect folk to get mad at me. I don't expect everybody to kiss me every time I preach. I don't expect that. I don't expect, will you preach a good message? No, you don't like it. You're not going to say it. Matter of fact, I don't need your approval. The Lord just gave me that. That's not on the paper. I don't need your approval. I don't need your approval. You say, well, you know why? Because all I need is approval from God. I'm so serious about this. Y'all have allowed the lies of this world system to take away your joy, and you can't even rejoice in what God is doing. We must know that Jesus Christ has already come, and when we believe and receive him, he opens blinded eyes to understand the gospel. When we receive Christ, he opens our spiritual blinded eyes and gives us salvation. When we're saved, he gives us spiritual illumination as you read the word, hear the word, and he gives you spiritual enlightenment. Say spiritual enlightenment. He opens your minds so that you can see. And you know when he does that? He don't do that just for you, but he wants you to be able to inculcate that in the lives of your children and your grandchildren and your neighbors and your relatives to impact the sphere of those around you. Number four, we must know and believe that God is the only true God and eternal life. We must know and believe that Christ is the only true God and eternal life. The only way to possess salvation and live the victorious Christian life is to believe that Christ is the only true God and eternal life. Allow me to say that again. We must know and believe that Christ is the only true God and eternal life. The only way to possess salvation and live the victorious Christian life is to believe that Christ is the only, say only, true God and eternal life. You say, where do you get that from? Verse 20b, so that we may know him, the Lord Jesus, who is true. He's the God of truth. And we are in him who is true, and in his Son, Jesus Christ, He is the true God and eternal life. Beloved, if you doubt or do not believe that Jesus is the God of truth, the Son of the living God, and the only provider of eternal life, then you are lost and you are in spiritual danger of heading to a Christless eternity in hell. If you don't believe Jesus is the true God and is the author of eternal life, we must know Satan's agenda for our lives. I said again, we must know Satan's agenda for our lives, one of which is to confuse believers at the point of their salvation. If he can get you to doubt the least little bit that Jesus is the only true God and eternal life, and that life, spiritual life, only comes through him, you will struggle at the point of salvation. You will waver on your salvation. You will be confused at the point of your salvation and not have the ability to gain spiritual traction to live the victorious Christian life. Satan desires to persecute. You know what he wants to do to you? I want you to hear me well. Satan desires to persecute you. He desires to tempt you. He desires to test you. He's an accuser of the brethren, so therefore he desires to accuse you and to use his influence and power to accomplish his evil and diabolical plan against your life. And mine even more, because I lead and I'm the shepherd of this flock. You think he's coming at you and Satan give you some bad days? He's giving me and my wife even worse, because we're operating at a different spiritual dimension. You understand? That's why you're supposed to pray for me. I stopped the message there. Let me ask you a question. How many of y'all praying for my wife and I? Let me see. That's good. You need to pray for me. You know why? Because I need prayer. This is not an easy day to give leadership to people. It's really not. Shepherding God's people is not for wimps. It's not for cowards. It's a difficult day. It is an evil day. Do you know what they did to people who just said what God said? They persecuted Jeremiah. They persecuted Ezekiel and Isaiah. They beheaded Paul. You know, they crucified Jesus. And you think Satan's not going to mess with your pastor? And furthermore, you think Satan's not going to mess with you? That's why we need to be a united front. We don't have time to be mad at each other, holding grudge against one another, fussing and fighting over stuff that has no eternal significance. We have to be a united front, standing together in the unity of the Spirit with the whole armor of God and fighting that devil together. But you know what? We can't fight the good fight together. Many churches are not of the same mind. That's a whole nother. I got a message. You wait. It's already developed. I just don't know when I'm going to preach it. I got a message on the mind of Christ. I just can't wait till I release it. It's already there. It's been done. I'm just saying, God, when do you want me to preach it? I'm just trying to decide. Lord, got to give me wisdom of when to preach the mind of Christ. We can all be here and have such different minds. I mean, we wash by the same blood, we're going to the same heaven, but we got different minds. We agree on so little, but we all going to heaven anyhow. Why can't we think in the unity of the Spirit? I can't wait to deal with that later on. He inflicts pain. Satan afflicts sufferings. He calls you to be puffed up in pride. He moves you to start stuff. He moves you to doubt God. He moves you to create confusion. He moves you to throw rocks and hide your hand. Even though this is our Father's world, Satan knows that his time is short, and he is desperately at work trying to keep this world held captive under his power and influence. Beloved, you must know without a doubt that you have been born again. Life is too short, the world is too dangerous, and Satan is too busy for you to be unsure about your salvation, insecure about your salvation, wavering on your salvation, and wondering if you are really saved. Then number five, we cannot live the victorious Christian life until we abstain from idolatry. We cannot live the victorious Christian life until we abstain from idolatry. Verse 21 says, little children, keep yourselves from idols. What a big statement. You just don't you run past that. Little children, keep yourselves from what? Idols. Believers must guard against embracing and holding on to a false theology about God, which leads to idolatry. When you embrace a false theology about God, it leads inevitably to idolatry. You say, well, what is an idol? Let me not leave you wondering. An idol is anything that usurps the place of God in the heart of his children. An idol is anything that usurps the place of God in the heart of his children. Idolatry is putting anyone or anything ahead of God. It's to put anyone or anything ahead of God. That's idolatry. What is it? It is to love and to have an affection for the things of this world above Christ who created it all. Let me say that again. It is to love and have an affection for the things of this world above Christ who created it all. You have become idolatrous when you have a sinful attachment to people. Did you get that? Some of y'all can't live without people. Well, let me call her. Let me call him. You let me call my brother, my sister. She'll know the answer. Well, God knows the answer. See, I got to read this. I got to see what the book. I got to. Don't you dare put other relationship before Jesus. Trust in the Lord and lean not to your own understanding. And in all your ways acknowledge not your auntie, not your uncle. Not all these people. I'm not saying they're not wise, and I'm not saying they can't give you a good word, but you can't totally rely on them. One day they might be in a bad mood. They might give you an emotional answer. You have become idolatrous when you have a sinful attachment to people. Some of y'all can't do without each other. You text each other all day with you. Some of y'all talk to you have relationships that you interact with way over and above the true and living God. You can't go without talking to them and you haven't talked to God all day. Oh, don't get me talk. Let me go on. You have become idolatrous when you have a sinful attachment to people. You have a sinful attachment to places. There are certain places some Christians keep going knowing they ought not go there. You know why some folk get killed? They're in the wrong place. At least if I get killed, Lord, let me be in the right place. Let me at least be in HEB, church, Costco, car wash. Don't let me get killed in a strip club. Come on. Some of y'all, you expect to get shot up if you out there at 3 o'clock in the morning. Drunk with crazy folk, won't go home. Why are you not at home? Go home. Go home. Go home. A lot of folk are dead. They just didn't go home. You addicted to a certain place, you gotta go there. You gotta go. You're addicted to things because they bring you more pleasure than God, the God who saved you. Beloved, whatever controls your life becomes your God. Did that get by you? Whatever controls your life becomes your God. What can that be? Your house? Your land? Your pet? Pets? Your car? Your job? Your position? Your career? Your schedule? Your children? Your hobby? Your sports? Your politics? Your money, your comfort, your physical appearance, your muscles, your beauty, your sex, your food, your astrology, people, relationships, television, social media, and cell phones, to name a few. When we get to know the only true and living God, a cheap substitute just won't do. It is only befitting that John concludes his epistle admonishing believers of the danger of idolatry. Not only is it a violation of God's commandment, it is also a subtle strategy that Satan uses to entice, to tempt, and to take control of God's children. Exodus chapter 20, verses 1 through 5b says, "And God spoke all these words, saying, I am the Lord your God who brought you out of the land of Egypt, out of the house of bondage. You shall have no other gods before me. You shall not make for me yourself a carved image, any likeness of anything that is in heaven above, or that is in the earth beneath, or that is in the water under the earth. You shall not bow down to them nor serve them, for I, the Lord your God, am a jealous God." Why is he jealous? I saved you. I died for you. I rose for you. And you're going to forsake me for some little wimpy thing? God is insulted. So many saints are committing spiritual adultery. 1 Corinthians 10:14 says, "Therefore, my beloved, flee from idolatry." In closing, we honor, worship, and glorify Christ when we live, apply, and are governed our lives by these non-negotiable truths. Let me say that again. We honor, worship, and glorify our Lord when we live, apply, and govern our lives by these non-negotiable truths. You cannot live the victorious Christian life having it your way. You must be intentional about yielding your life to Christ and his word to bear spiritual fruit and live the victorious Christian life to the glory of God. I pose a question to you. Are you living a victorious Christian life, or are you continuously struggling? Are you continuously experiencing defeat? Are you continuously living life without passion and zeal for Christ? Why don't you be intentional today and make up your mind and believe on the Lord Jesus Christ, and then act on your faith by living up to his expectation for you. Not everybody else's. His expectations for you, which results in your living the victorious Christian life. And all God's children said,
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6: 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And while you're there, look for Pastor Brian's book, The Multi-Generational Church Crisis. This compelling book asks the question of the church, what could be accomplished in the name of Christ if we could better understand each other? Let's hear now from Dr. Brian Chappell as he shares the lesson, Song for All

month that starts tomorrow will mark the one-year anniversary of the bombing of All Saints Church in Peshawar, Pakistan. A church not as large as ours, which on a Sunday morning had two Muslim suicide bombers enter, detonate the explosives, and kill 127 men, women, and children. 250 were wounded. Because it's an Islamic state, those who were Christians in that church were those who were the oppressed minority of that particular area. There were not jobs for them apart from the jobs that nobody else want, which meant most of the people in the church were garbage collectors. They made their money collecting, sorting garbage. There's no safety net for their wounds or their funerals. There were no social services. There was no one in the society to help them along. And so the Monday, the day after the bombing, the people of the church came back. And they gathered the Sunday school papers that had been spread by the bomb. And they gathered the shoes of the children, murdered and wounded, so that they could be used by others who needed them. And then they washed the walls of the blood of their families and friends. And as they did so, even the secular report said, their wails of agony pierced the silence of the indifferent neighborhood around them. And then when the walls were clean, they arranged the pews and sat and began to sing songs of praise to God. Why? Because they remembered their charter. The church established over 100 years before had said from its outset, this church is to be a witness for Christ in a major Islamic city. They believed that they truly would do what the psalmist had said so long ago, that they would enthrone Christ in the praises of his people, that they would be a witness to the greatness and the goodness of their God, particularly in the face of tragedy, if they would continue to praise him in the midst of agony and oppression, so that all the world could see our God is not going to be stopped by this. Our praises will not be stopped by this, because our God and his love and purposes are eternal. How could we keep from singing? Because we know the purpose of our praises, to enthrone the glory of our Savior. It's what this psalm is all about, Psalm 117, talking so clearly about what our calling is. We are to praise our God. I mean, it's right there at the beginning in the first verse. Praise the Lord, all nations. Extol him, all peoples. What we may not see is the emphasis with which the psalmist is writing. In our English Bibles, it's praise the Lord. It's a word you know. It's just hallelujah. Except in this particular place, and only other three other places in the Bible, this hallelujah is in the long form. Hallelujah, Yahweh. As though the psalmist is saying with peculiar emphasis and force, praise the Lord. Don't miss this. Don't miss this focus. And you get the emphasis in the expanse of the praise. Praise the Lord, all nations. Now again, it just goes by in our worship tradition, but we don't understand how strange it must have been for the Jews to say, praise Yahweh, our God, all nations. Because that word for nations is talking about the geopolitical states, the way people draw on the maps the line of a country and designate nations. But for Israel, the word nations just doesn't mean a political entity. It means our enemies. These were the Goyim, the Gentiles, the non-elect, the non-treasured people. We're the chosen people.
And yet here they are being put and told right in their own prayer book that we are to urge all nations to praise our God. And it's not just nations. Extol him, all peoples. This would be the Hebrew word, not just for nation states, but for people of different ethnicities, different tribes and races and backgrounds. And for Israel, that meant those who were unclean, those who are not part of our people. And yet the expression of what the psalmist is doing is saying, I will remind my people that from the very beginning, it was God's plan to use their blessing to be a blessing to the nations. And so the reason that he is saying we are to praise him with such expanse is that there is to be an expectation that the God of Israel will one day be praised by the whole world. It is, after all, what the Apostle Paul would do later when the church gathered in Rome and Gentiles began to believe in Jesus Christ, those from other nations and ethnicities, and they began to join Jews in worship in Rome, and the Jews began to get so upset. What are these other people doing coming into our church? And Paul actually quotes this psalm to say it was the purpose of God from the beginning to have all nations give him praise. What this psalm is just a foretaste of what we know is to happen at the end of the ages. You know, in our unlimited grace calling, we have talked about our desire to aspire to be a church who can early join the song of Revelation 5. That there will be that time that all nations gather together before the throne of Christ, and they will say, worthy is the Lamb who was slain. Because by your blood you purchased people for God from every tribe and language and people and nation. It's your goal, God, to get all peoples together so that one day every knee will bow and every tongue will confess that Jesus Christ is Lord. And what we are doing when we welcome others in some ways of not the dominant ethnicity that is here, is we are saying we are joining with the Christians of the ages and of the world to be a part of the praise of God for something that's bigger than we are. After all, when those Christians in Peshawar were singing praise to God, you recognize that they wanted their voices to touch their neighborhood, the very neighborhood that had bred the hatred that had resulted in the murder of their children. And still they are saying, this praise is to touch every tribe, every language, every people, every nation, friend or foe. We want all to know the wonder of our Savior, because that was the plan of God, and we want to be in the purposes of God. Why would we sing such praises? Verse 2 simply gives the cause of the praise. For great is his steadfast love toward us, and the faithfulness of the Lord endures forever.

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5: By having a plan for the nations and all peoples. After all, how did God establish the nation of Israel? Did he pick them because they were the best and the nicest people? No, he said, you're the most stiff-necked, awful people, so I'm going to choose you. So it will be obvious how great is my mercy. And it's that faithfulness to his word that God is identifying. And reminding the Jews that when they were established as a people, what after all did God say to their forefather Abraham? I will make you a father of many what? Nations. I will make you a father of many nations. And then saying to Abraham, all the nations of the earth shall be blessed through you. If God is to be true to his word, then his faithfulness is going to extend far beyond the Jews. His faithfulness will touch many, and it will not be based upon anybody's qualifying. Not upon their performance, not upon their goodness, not upon their merit, but entirely upon his steadfast love and his wondrous faithfulness. And we recognize there would be every reason in our lives for God to turn his back and walk away. But as far as the east is from the west, so far has he removed our transgressions from us. As high as the heavens are above the earth, so great is his love toward us. Why? Because of his steadfast love and his faithfulness. He's been true to his word. And that is the message of the church that's supposed to ignite praise in us. And just so that it will, the psalmist actually puts words in front of those. He says, for great is his steadfast love. The word great there is not talking about big. It's talking about powerful. Mighty is the Lord's covenant love. It's overcoming barriers. It's moving past people's sin. It's moving past their prejudice. It's moving past their bias. It is mighty covenant love. And then the psalmist says in addition, and the faithfulness of the Lord endures forever. It's unstoppable and it's endless. And it's this understanding that makes our hearts want to sing, to say, I recognize there are all kinds of barriers in my sin, in the hatreds and antipathies of others, in the hardness of others' hearts, in the differences among nations. But we believe that God has a promise that is in essence a prophecy that will come true. That he has said he would be true to his word. And his word was that Abraham would be a blessing to the nations. And therefore, as we are praising God, we are adding our voices, our song, to the means by which God is going to reach the world for his son in love and mercy for the sake of those who deserve it not at all.
6: 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It may seem hard for younger Christians to believe, but people over 50 were raised during an era when 90% of Americans identified as Christian. These older believers were once part of a majority group that understood the mission of the church was to take control of our culture, to halt its evils. At the same time, Christians under 50 have lived their entire lives perceiving themselves as a minority that needs to make credible their faith to a secular, pluralistic culture. These distinct experiences and perceptions have a profound impact on the priorities different generations have for church ministry. It's no wonder that younger and older believers don't always see eye to eye. In his new book, The Multigenerational Church Crisis, Dr. Brian Chappell asks the question, what could be accomplished in the name of Christ if we could better understand each other? This practical and hopeful book is backed by thorough research revealing how to open the lines of communication, appreciate the experiences that shaped each generation in your

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1: I recognize that everything in us fights the truth of this. In our hearts we say, but if the people around me knew this about me, if God himself ever holds me accountable for, there is no way that his love will apply to me, that his grace will help me. And that is why the psalmist is so definite in saying, but great, mighty, and powerful is the steadfast love of God and his faithfulness without end, so that we will not base his love upon our affection. We will not base his purposes upon our performance, but will simply say, praise God, for how great and marvelous and majestic is his mercy. If we begin to recognize what that is about, I will say again, everything around us fights its truth. Is it really true? Could we say in our age that we believe that God is faithful to his people, that his purposes don't end? After all, you must recognize the horrors of the church in the age in which we live. Next month will also mark the one-year anniversary of what has now become a famous speech by a cardinal in New York, some of you know, who was raised here in the Midwest. And in that time, Cardinal Timothy Dolan simply said, we have reached a new age of Christian martyrdom. And he cited a year ago in New York City, over 1 million Christians that could be identified as having been slain in this last decade, since this century began. We have entered a new age of Christian martyrdom. So is God's steadfast love enduring? Is his faithfulness continuing? I mean, that was said before the events of this last year. For many of you in this room, you were raised at a time that I was, that we simply took for granted that the greatest challenge to Christianity were going to be communist countries and the communist philosophy. I must tell you, that is now just passé. I mean, the two communist nations that are the greatest threat to Christianity right now are North Korea and Vietnam, small nations. The threat to Christianity is not coming out of formerly communist nations. The greatest threat to Christianity is coming out of the Muslim world. And as hard and politically incorrect as that is to say, we have to say, how can we say that as believers and still have the praise of God and the purposes of God in our hearts? I mean, you take a place right now like southern Sudan. Some of you know in elections a year ago, southern Sudan became a nation. 4 million primarily Christians, whose economy and lifeline is still controlled by an Islamic government in northern Sudan, who is currently orchestrating a famine in southern Sudan. Those who study it say that there will be 50,000 Christian children who die by Christmas. It is genocide of starvation. And of course, we don't hear about that so much because Sudan is not particularly critical to the U.S. interest or economy. But where there is great interest, you recognize even the news should tell us how difficult it would be right now to affirm the faithfulness of the Lord endures forever. British historian Tom Holland simply writes these words. What is happening in the Middle East? What is happening in the Middle East? Is the virtual extinction of Christianity from its birthplace. You hear bits and pieces, we hardly ever put it all together. What's happening in Iraq, for instance? Some of you may remember just a couple of weeks ago when the Yazidi cult, driven out by ISIS, so that's the Islamic, remember? The Islamic State of Iraq and Syria. As they moved into northern Iraq, they moved out the Yazidi. Now the Yazidi is a cult group. And they were driven to the Sinjar Mountain. And you read the terrible accounts of what was happening there. As people were being starved and parched to death, ultimately there were supplies sent by the United States, but prior to that time, the conditions were so horrible that the people who were on the mountain knew that their children would die in hours, some of them. Some of them knew if their children got into the hands of the ISIS soldiers, that terrible things would happen. They threw their own children from the mountain rather than let them be taken. We read about the Yazidis. What we did not read was that there were dozens and dozens of Christian families there too. And that's just a piece of the story. What is happening in Iraq? Some of you, of course, recognize that what is happening in Iraq is that ISIS is there in force. A third of Iraq now is controlled by ISIS. As they moved into Mosul, and you hear it on the news, and you think, where in the world is that? Okay, think the land of Jonah and Nahum. Those biblical people and biblical lands. What has happened as ISIS has moved into Mosul? The soldiers have come with clear orders. We have them in our own intelligence. Burn all business selling cigarettes or liquor. Burn all churches. Take all money and food. Behead all Christian men. Take their women. They are yours. The reality, if you just back away from the incidents and take the big picture, when the United States entered Iraq now more than a decade ago, 1.2 million Christians in Iraq. Now less than 200,000. And most of them are refugees in dire circumstances, our brothers and sisters in Christ. And that's just Iraq. Some of you know that in Syria, where also ISIS is having strong influence, but there's also a civil war that's going on. Before the civil war, 10% of Syria was Christian. Now very few Christians remain at all. They've basically all been driven out into the refugee camps into surrounding nations. Palestine makes our news, particularly as the rocket attacks from Hamas happen. What do you know about Palestine? Did you know that 1.2 million Palestinians are Christians? Basically, they've been spread throughout the world. And because of the conflict with Israel, because of Hamas, because of what's happened there for the last two decades, very few Christians remain in Palestine. There are some. You know, Abu Daoud was here teaching in our church just a few weeks ago. A Christian Palestinian, as he is here, what is he doing? He's reminding us of our brothers and sisters who are standing for the Lord, singing praises in the most hostile places of the world, so that God in Christ Jesus will be enthroned in the praises of his people. As they are being reminded and reminding others, this world is not the full picture. Our God is about eternal purposes, and we exist through the persecution and through the oppression and through the difficulty, that God may be known.
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7: If we want to be salt and light in our world, and you do it beyond the context of your private prayer closet, not everybody will applaud. 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We don't have to be angry. We don't have to be belligerent. We certainly don't have to be violent. But we have retreated long enough. We have to serve the Lord.
6: 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We're so glad you're here to listen. 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
7: When the Israelites saw the great power the Lord displayed against the Egyptians, the people feared the Lord and they put their trust in God and in Moses, his servant. I'm pretty sure Moses had that verse embroidered on a pillow in his tent. Because that was kind of the highlight of this experience for him. In the celebration that the people came after that, there's a statement made about God that I think we should take note of and remember for our own generation. It's Exodus 15:3. It says, the Lord is a warrior, the Lord is his name. This notion of the people of God and conflict, they're not separate, folks. We've peeled some individual verses out of the Bible and tried to imagine that God's a pacifist. Heard somebody trying to argue the other day that God was a socialist. I mean, you can find a verse, but you can find a verse to prove anything. You understand that? If you can pull a verse out of context, you can prove anything you want to with your Bible. One of my favorite stories is about a man that was saying, God, I desperately need direction. Lord, won't you show me what to do? He said, I'm going to open my Bible and trust you for direction. And he looked down and he said, Judas went and hanged himself. He said, oh, God, I know that couldn't be you. I know that's not your direction, Lord. I'm sure I was just anxious, but I need to hear from you. But he looked down and he said, go thou and do likewise. Folks, pulling verses out of context, you can prove anything you want to prove. Reading your Bible in an intentional way, even through the parts that aren't exciting, is a very important part of getting to know the character of God. God is a warrior because he understands there's a conflict in the earth. Not principally between nation states or empires or even ideologies. The root of the conflict in the earth is spiritual. Satan and his kingdom of darkness are alive and well on planet earth. And Satan opposes the purposes of God. And the only way he has of really striking out at God, having forfeited his place in heaven, is to destroy the apple of God's eye, the pinnacle of creation, humanity. And so Satan's greatest way to strike back at God is to destroy human beings. He's very effective at that. He does it with temptation, inviting us into ungodly things, ungodly attitudes, ungodly behaviors. God hates sin because it destroys people. And you and I need to be aware that God is a warrior. That even though God recruited Moses and gave him a God assignment, a God-sized assignment, and that the power of God was present in the most remarkable ways, unprecedented ways in all of human history to deliver these former slaves of Egypt, there was a steady string of criticism directed at Moses. Look at Exodus 15. When they came to Marah, Marah is just a transliteration of a Hebrew word. It means they take the letters of a Hebrew word and they put them into English. The word Marah means bitter. So when you read Marah, just say bitter. They came to bitter. What do you think they're going to find it bitter? They couldn't drink the water because it was bitter. You're scholars. And they put in parentheses just in case you didn't have any help. That's why the place is called bitter. So the people grumbled against Moses and said, "What are we to drink?" What you should remember is that God led them to Marah. God led them to a bitter place. They're following a pillar of cloud by day and a pillar of fire by night. It's not just Moses with his personal GPS. God led them to a place where the water was undrinkable, in the desert. And the whole nation complained, and Moses cried out to God, and God showed Moses a solution, and the water was made sweet. Do you have an imagination that God could lead you or me through bitter places? It's where we learn about his ability, his character. It's where we learn to overcome our selfishness. Folks, I don't ever want difficult. Remember when I was a kid, my parents had this goofy notion about maturing. They were always interested in my brothers and I maturing. I don't ever remember my brothers and I getting together, absent my parents, going, "How could we mature today? What could we engage in today that would cause all the adults around us to think, my, they're mature?" Never happened. I don't think it would happen today if you got us all together. Had no interest in that. And I think we're much like that with the Lord. I don't think we're really interested in maturing in the Lord, growing up in the Lord. We want the blessings of God. We want God to nuke our enemies. We want God to cause everything we touch to prosper and just do very well, absent any challenges. I'm not interested. God led them to Marah. And you and I have a choice at this point. We can complain or we can seek the Lord. Some of us need a change of heart. We're AWOL because we don't like the course God put us on. So we just quit. We didn't deny him. We didn't burn our Bible. We didn't renounce our faith. We just stepped back. I want to invite you to engage again. Look at Exodus 16, verse 2. In the desert, the whole community grumbled against Moses and Aaron. The Israelites said to them, "If only we had died by the Lord's hand in Egypt." No, in Egypt, you'd have died by the Egyptians' hands. "There we sat around pots of meat and we ate all the food we wanted. But you brought us out into the desert to starve this entire assembly to death." Again, what a happy group of people. I need to point out the obvious, and I hope by now it is obvious. And if you've been reading Exodus, it's overwhelming because I've just given you a slight sample. When you serve the Lord, Moses is serving the Lord. And not just Moses, Aaron, there's a whole tribe, a whole group of people working diligently. When you serve the Lord, the voices in response will not always be encouraging and appreciative. "I went into my office and I said I believed in Jesus, and people got torqued up." No duh. The voices are not always going to be receptive. Serve the Lord anyway. Don't allow ingratitude or a lack of recognition or expressions of suspicion. Those who will impugn your motives, give expression to dissatisfaction, whatever, deter you from God's purposes. If reading it in the Bible isn't enough, your personal experience will inform this. I remember this church came from a Bible study in my parents' home. Such a wonderful story. They put it in a book. You just read it and go, "Oh, that's sweet." May I tell you the rest of the story? Just a little bit. My brothers and I were not big fans of said Bible study. We didn't want strangers coming in our house once a week. Because the house wasn't that big, and they occupied the room where the television was, and we didn't have multiple televisions. And we didn't want to be locked away like something to be hidden in the closet while they had Bible study. And they didn't have good small group leader training. They didn't have a 60-minute Bible study with a formal beginning and a formal conclusion. They thought they should just stay until. It was awful. And there wasn't a church to provide childcare, so when somebody in the group had kids, guess what? They wanted us to engage with those kids that we didn't like.
8: And we told them we didn't like it. It wasn't like we said, oh, we think it is so amazing that you're opening our home to invite people into the kingdom of God and help them be grounded. We're so grateful God gave us parents like you. May you be blessed and prosper. It didn't go that way. We complained and chirped and barked. Nobody cared, but we tried. And when you and I sign up to serve the Lord, and I'm not talking just in the context of church. I mean, it may be a small group. You know, we get offended. I got my group together and somebody in the group was not happy. Did you hear Jesus? He said if you get out beyond a group of carefully recruited people, they may just flat out hate you. I think we understand that. So we go AWOL. Or if you say we're going to have one meal a week at our kitchen table, it's going to intrude on somebody's schedule. Because you may ask them to do something like really outlandish, like help me clean the table.

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5: I belabored the point a bit. I want us to all to understand, if we choose to serve the Lord, if we take the name of Jesus on our lips, and we want to live out a biblical worldview, if we want to be salt and light in our world, and you do it beyond the context of your private prayer closet, not everybody will applaud. I'm ashamed that for decades, in the public square, in the corporate boardrooms, when we mentioned the name of Jesus, if someone raised their hands and said we were offended, we were told that we should retire, we should be quiet, that we shouldn't bring our faith into those public places, and we quietly and demurely said okay, and we withdrew our faith. Until we find ourselves now where our corporate boardrooms are filled with very ungodly worldviews, and the public square is filled with a group of ideas that are competing that are none of them godly, they mutilate our children. I'm ashamed that we withdrew, and we're going to have the courage to walk back into all those places and say our faith and our worldview has a right in the public square and in the corporate boardroom and in the halls of the universities and the hospitals and the courtrooms. We don't have to be angry. We don't have to be belligerent. We certainly don't have to be violent, but we have retreated long enough. We have to serve the Lord.
6: We'll be right back. But first, Pastor Allen wants to share a limited edition commemorative set to help you celebrate God's faithfulness to our nation.
5: 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What a wonderful privilege we have. You know, God has blessed our nation so many good things. People say to me, well, our whole history's not good. Well, folks, you know, my history's not great. Your family history's not perfect. But you love your family. You love your children. 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It still is. Let's ask God to bless America again.
6: 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Now, let's get back to Pastor Allen to wrap up part two of his message called Enlisted, AWOL or On Duty.
5: The patterns we have in Scripture are not patterns of thunderous applause from all the people. Even those who are benefiting from the expressed power of God were grumbling their way through the process. Ultimately, they forfeited their opportunity. You see, when you're choosing whether you're going to serve the Lord or you're going to grumble, I would caution you, you can grumble your point right out of the blessing of God. But if you're in a place and everybody's not cheering for you and you understand that it's not universal support for your quiet, persistent expressions of your faith, I want you to know it doesn't mean God has abandoned you or you're outside of His assignment. I brought you just a sampling from Jesus and His friends in Matthew 26. It's a discussion about Jesus. It said the chief priest and the elders of the people assembled in the palace of the high priest. You would expect that to be a pretty godly place. You've got the chief priest and the high priest, and they're gathered in the home of the high priest. You're thinking this is like a pretty kosher Bible study. And they plotted to arrest Jesus

0: in some sly way and to kill him. But not during the feast, they said, or there may be a riot amongst the people. A lot of people liked what Jesus was doing. In fact, the majority of the people, more people were for him than against him. But the people who were against him were powerful and persistent. You know, it's fashionable these days to say the Jews killed Jesus. Not the majority of them. A handful of very determined, powerful, politically connected people organized Jesus' execution. The Romans killed him with the blessings of the Jewish leadership in Jerusalem. It's not just Jesus. In Matthew 14, Herod, one of the governors of a region of Israel, son of Herod the Great. Herod had John, this is John the Baptist, had him arrested and he bound him and he put him in prison because of Herodias, his brother Philip's wife. For John had been saying to Herod, it's not lawful for you to have her. Herod had married his brother's wife, and John had the temerity to say in public, you shouldn't be doing that. So Herod wanted to kill John. John could have lived to be a much older man if he would have just done polite Bible studies about Moses. And you and I have had the imagination. If we just don't say anything about Jesus, if we leave our Bibles at home, if we segment our lives, I mean, we can worship with enthusiasm, we all get together, and then we can just quibble about whether we worship the right way. That we can honor the Lord. After all, we're born again. We've said that prayer and we took a dip in the pool. And again, I'm an advocate for conversion and an advocate for baptism and an advocate for being filled with the Spirit and an advocate for all of those things. But the point of all of those things is to enable us to serve the Lord with our lives. God sent Moses back to Egypt to go see the most powerful person in the nation and say, let my people go. Surely we can have the courage to say, don't mutilate our children. Marriage is between a man and a woman. What's sexually moral and immoral is not a cultural distinction. It comes to us from the pages of Scripture. And the hardest place to talk about that is in the context of our homes. Because we all understand there's consequences. And because of the proliferation of ungodliness, those consequences are closer to us than they've ever been. But it's because we've been silent for so long. We've been AWOL for so long. We haven't been at the kitchen table with our kids when they were young, helping them to understand biblical values in a way that they could withstand the assault that they're going to get when they get to the university. And now we've got to go do some heavy lifting. Let's serve the Lord, church. Herod wanted to kill John, but he was afraid of the people. They considered him a prophet. More people were for John than were against him. But John brought the ire of some powerful people. In Acts chapter 5, they called the apostles in. And they had them flogged. Flogged's an old English word. They had them beaten with whips. Their backs laid open. They ordered them not to speak in the name of Jesus. Cancel culture's not new. They got deplatformed. And the apostles left the Sanhedrin, that's the august body who condemned Jesus, rejoicing that they had been counted worthy to suffer disgrace for the name of Jesus. Disgrace is an interesting word to me. The little prefix dis means without. They rejoiced that they were willing to be without grace. In the public setting, the power brokers in the city of Jerusalem, the most important city in the nation of Israel at that time, had fallen from grace. They weren't welcome anymore. They've been marked. They've been identified. They're going to be shunned. They've been physically tortured. We are without grace in this city. It seems to me for far too long we would do almost anything we could to maintain a position of grace. Hide our faith, hide our affiliation. We've been AWOL a bit. But it didn't start in the public square. It started in our homes and in our lives. We thought, well, if we can just, you know, if we can have a job and earn what we want to do and put our kids where we want them to go and they can get on the teams we want them to get on, we'll go to church from time to time. We'll do our church stuff, but we're going to live like everybody else. God's called us to be different. Moses, I need you to go back to Egypt and help those people out of darkness. God called us to the 21st century to say to the people living in the dark, there's a better way. There's a better way. There's a better way. I know I'm preaching to the choir a bit, but the choir once in a while needs a good sermon. I'll close with one last passage. It's God's verse of preparation for us. It's 2 Timothy 3. Paul is coaching a young man. He's mentoring him. 2 Timothy, Paul writes from a Roman prison cell. He's awaiting trial and most likely execution. And he says to Timothy, everyone who wants to live a godly life in Christ Jesus will get chocolate cake. Everyone who wants to live a godly life in Christ Jesus will be what? Persecuted. Everyone. There's going to be some pushback. Why? It's not about governments. It's not about politics. There's a spiritual conflict in the earth. And if you identify with Jesus, and when you claim him as Lord of your life, you have identified with him. You inherit an adversary. I don't like that. It has nothing to do with what you like. And because of that affiliation, there will be resistance to you. Don't be frightened. Don't be discouraged. Greater is the spirit within you than the spirit that opposes you. God is more than able. As you read the book of Exodus, God fed and watered more than 1 million people without Costco or Sam's. There were no emergency rooms and they were healthy. There were no pharmacies. There was no universal health care. God took care of them. The greatest challenges were internal, inside the camp. Occasionally there's some external group of people. The Amorites are going to swell up and not cooperate, and God dispatches them rather expediently. The outside source, the threats are pretty easily addressed because our God is a warrior. The greater challenges are internal, and that's still true with us today. The greatest battles are inside of us. Lord, I forgive because I need to be forgiven. Lord, I repent because I've chosen some wrong paths. God, I've been silent because I didn't want to face the pushback. God, I haven't served because I was clever enough to know that everybody probably wouldn't applaud and I'd just rather be quiet. I didn't want to be a voice in a community. I didn't want to be a voice in a place. I didn't want to identify with my faith. I wanted to have a private conversion. And I want to invite you today, Memorial Day, while we remember those people who have given their lives in service of our nation, raised their hands. I was in a museum recently and I saw a photograph of one of those Higgins boats that was headed towards the beaches of France. And it looked to me like they were children in that boat. And I couldn't help but put names to them because I have people that I care a great deal about that are in those age ranges today. And I thought those young people climbed in those boats willingly. Surely, we can take the name of Jesus with us. We don't have to be angry, but we have to be willing to tell the truth. We're waiting for the ungodly to change, and if the people of God will change, there's no pressure beyond us that can thwart the purposes of God breaking forth in the earth.
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6: What do you do with a word that's been borrowed, diluted, and domesticated until it means almost nothing? 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We mutter it before meals. 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But the grace that the Bible speaks of is something else entirely. Something so radical that it stops proud people cold and reduces the self-sufficient to silence. Today on Insight for Living, Chuck Swindoll takes us to two passages of Scripture. One ancient story, one doctrinal masterpiece, and rebuilds the word from the ground up. 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
7: Today we're on the grace of God as we continue our work in the subject of the majesty of our triune God. And over in 2 Samuel chapter 9, there is a wonderful story most people have never read. In your worship folder today, you will find an outline of the message. And as you do, will you place it, please, at Romans chapter 5. And then having done that, turn back in the Old Testament to 2 Samuel chapter 9. Outline at Romans chapter 5, where we'll begin in a moment, and then turn, if you will, back to 2 Samuel chapter 9. Then David said, "Is there yet anyone left of the house of Saul that I may show him kindness for Jonathan's sake?" Now there was a servant of the house of Saul whose name was Ziba. And they called him to David, and the king said to him, "Are you Ziba?" And he said, "I am your servant." The king said, "Is there not yet any one of the house of Saul to whom I may show the kindness of God?" And Ziba said to the king, "There is still a son of Jonathan who is crippled in both feet." So the king said, "Where is he?" And Ziba said to the king, "Behold, he is in the house of Machir, the son of Ammiel, in Lodabar." Then King David sent and brought him from the house of Machir, the son of Ammiel from Lo Debar. Mephibosheth, the son of Jonathan, the son of Saul, came to David and fell on his face and prostrated himself. And David said, Mephibosheth, and he said, here is your servant. David said to him, do not fear, for I will surely show kindness to you for the sake of your father Jonathan, and will restore to you all the land of your grandfather Saul, and you shall eat at my table regularly. Verse 11, then Ziba said to the king, according to all that my lord the king commands his servant, so your servant will do. So Mephibosheth ate at David's table as one of the king's sons. Verse 13, so Mephibosheth lived in Jerusalem, and he ate at the king's table regularly. Now he was lame in both feet.
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7: The word grace means different things to different people, especially when we think of horizontal grace. This is epitomized rather cleverly in a book title that came out a number of years ago, written by Lufton Hudson. He titled his book, Grace is Not a Blue-Eyed Blonde. Grace, as we refer to it today, is not a prayer we offer at a meal. Grace is not what the attorney pleads for as he brings his client before the bench. Grace is not what the Queen of England brings in all of her elegance to the event that she attends. That's not the grace we have in mind. We're referring to that which is undeserved, given to one who could never be able to pay it back, or earn it, for that matter. Wrapped around it, of course, is the whole concept of complete and thorough forgiveness. Perhaps a story from everyday life would help. And as I give you this story, which is a true one, we go back to the days just following World War II, where all of us living at the time were shocked to hear of the dreadful Nazi concentration camps where so many had been exterminated. Corrie Ten Boom lived through the horror of such, and she wrote of that account in her book, The Hiding Place. And from the emotion of all of that and the backwash that followed, she remembered an event that happened in her life. Shortly after the Holocaust, and in the passing of several years, Corrie was asked to take her message on the road, if you will, and she spoke, not only around the country, but around the world. She told of the loss of her parents and the dreadful experience of starvation as she watched her own beloved Betsy die slowly and painfully. But all of that was past. However, the memory still lingered. While she was speaking in a particular church, something occurred that she felt ought to be remembered, and so she put it in her book. Following her message, she was greeted by a man she recognized as the SS guard at the shower room from her concentration camp. Suddenly, it all came back over her. The room full of mocking men looking in on the women. The heaps of clothing piled randomly to the side, and her sister Betsy's pain-blanched face. And she writes, he came up to me as the church was emptying, beaming. and bowing. How grateful I am for your message, Fraulein, he said. To think that, as you say, he has washed my sins away. His hand was thrust out to shake mine. And I, who had preached so often to the people the need to forgive, kept my hand at my side. Even as the angry, vengeful thoughts boiled through me, I saw the sin of them. Jesus Christ had died for this man. Was I going to ask for more? Lord Jesus, I prayed, forgive me and help me to forgive him. She prays this in her mind, facing the camp guard. I tried to smile, she adds. I struggled to raise my hand. I could not. I felt nothing, not the slightest spark of warmth or charity or grace. And so again, I breathed a silent prayer. Jesus, oh Jesus, I cannot forgive him. Give me your forgiveness. As I finally took his hand, a most incredible thing happened to me. From my shoulder, along my arm, and through my hand, a current seemed to pass from me to him, while into my heart sprang a love for this stranger that almost overwhelmed. And so I discovered that it is not on our forgiveness any more than on our goodness that the world's healing hinges, but on his, meaning our God's. When he tells us to love our enemies, he gives, along with that command, the love itself and the necessary grace. I wrote into the margin of her book these words: when love springs into action, grace kicks in. She saw herself at that moment an instrument of grace. And we all sit hearing that story, hopefully putting ourselves in her place and asking, would I have reached out my hand? But the remarkable thing about God's grace is that it is not grace extended to one who is not deserving, but to all of us. All of us who continue to operate our lives so often against his will. Think of it. That kind of grace is a whole different genre from human grace. Though we need human grace to illustrate what God has done for us. We learned our last time together that God loves us. Remember? We even stood to our feet and we said it. God loves me. And we turned to another. God loves you. And we said in unison, God loves us. Still true. It's been going on all week. All our lives, it never ceases and never diminishes. When that love is activated, grace kicks in. That's the beauty of God's grace. When love is activated, grace kicks in. Now, we need a definition. We need one better than that. And I'm indebted to B.B. Warfield, a great theologian of yesteryear, for this simple, brief definition. Write it down, will you? It'll help you. Grace is free sovereign favor to the ill-deserving. Grace is free sovereign favor to the ill-deserving. S-O-V-E-R. It's hard to spell it, isn't it? Sovereign, sovereign. God sovereignly, apart from anything from us, any goodness, any effort, in the attempt to win his favor or friendship, God in his grace reaches down to lift us up even while we fight him in the process. Amazing. Amazing. Before you find yourself wanting to counsel Corey not to reach out and shake the man's hand, check your heart. You'll find pride there. And you'll find a host of other sins that make you and me resist people who are ill-deserving of our love. That is so like us to be like that. To illustrate that, look at Romans chapter 5. Isn't it amazing how we keep coming back to Romans? Some of you said, I thought we were here a decade, but it was only a few months. Well, okay, over a year. And we're back, and we'll keep coming back. It is the Christian's constitution. It is doctrine at work in our everyday lives. And you come back to it because no other letter says it better. Look at chapter 5, verse 8. Just the one verse for a moment. But God demonstrates his own love toward us, in that while we were yet sinners, Christ died for us. The key word is demonstrates. God doesn't stand back in his heaven, fold his arms and frown, waiting for us to meet him halfway. He demonstrates. Interesting word, sunistemi is the Greek term. Bauer tells me it means to provide evidence of a personal characteristic. God provides evidence of this characteristic of his love as he reaches out to sinners like us. He demonstrates his own love toward us. To whom does he demonstrate that love? To us. And who are we? I was reading this over this past week and came across three lines that I've underscored in my Bible. You may want to do the same. It answers the question who we are, the ones that God loved and extended his mercy. Look at verse 6. While we were still helpless, I've underscored the word helpless. At the right time, Christ died for the ungodly. Helpless. Verse 8. While we were yet sinners, underscore sinners, Christ died for us. Helpless, sinful. Verse 10, for while we were enemies, we were reconciled to God through the death of his son. Underscore that word. Helpless, sinners, enemies. So it stands to reason. Grace is not talking about God helping those who help themselves. Will you please take that line out of your life? You will hear it all the time from our humanistic world. God helps those who help themselves, like the Bible says. You can go from page to page all the way through the Bible, and you will never find that phrase. Why? Because he helps the helpless. Grace is God extending his favor to those who can't help themselves. When you lose a loved one and you can't make it through, his grace gets you through it because you're helpless. When you cannot make yourself well and you're suffering and suffering over a long period of painful time in your life, you're helpless to make yourself well. God comes to your rescue and his grace gets you through it, gets you beyond it. He helps the helpless. Grace does not mean that God is rewarding us for what we've earned. You see, we saw it in verse 8. We're sinful. Sinners don't earn God's favor. He can have nothing to do with sin. Because of his son's death on the cross, God now has been satisfied, and through his son, he can forgive and he can extend his grace to us. But we haven't earned it. It's what Christ did on our behalf at the cross. And by the way, grace does not mean that God's being kind to his friends. We're enemies. Look at verse 10 again. While we were enemies, grace is God's undeserved favor extended to those who could never earn it and are unable to repay it. We said it best, with the free sovereign favor to the ill-deserving. Why ill-deserving? Because we are sinful to the core. To the core. We're rebels. We're rebels at heart. We're not kind. I mean, look at the way you drive. Look at the way you handle yourself in the church parking lot while we're at it. Look at your reaction to that guy at work that's not easy to love. Look at your response. And I could name whatever situation. Normally it isn't positive. It isn't good. Why? Because you're an enemy to good. And you're helpless to change yourself. Why? Because you are sinful all the way to the core. Well, what we need then is the law. We need commandments. We need to be told what's right and what's wrong. That'll help us. No one was ever helped by having the Ten Commandments in front of them. It just reminds you of the things you're doing that are wrong. Soon as you see, do not do this, you're encouraged to think about doing it. Sounds kind of exciting. Do not touch wet paint. Tell me you have never touched wet paint. There's a sign in San Francisco at one of the parks that says, try not to walk on the grass. Don't you love that? Try not to walk on the grass. I mean, you just have to put at least 1 foot on the grass. Why? Because the law says don't do it. The law doesn't help us. The law only creates more lawbreakers. It prompts us to sin. Verse 19 in the same chapter of Romans 5. As through one man's disobedience, the many were made sinners. Don't go any further. There's Adam. There are your grandparents, your great-grandparents. There's your heritage. There's your progeny. The whole family of us. Sinful. Every one of us, because one man sinned, acting as our federal head. When he sinned, we sin. The many were made sinners. Even so, through the obedience of one. I can't speak for your Bible, but in mine, the O is capitalized. It's referring to Christ. Through the obedience of one, Christ, Jesus, our Lord, many, we read, many will be made righteous. You can't do it on your own. It must come through Christ. Look at the next verse. The law came in. Why? So that the transgression would increase. Amazing. Even among Christians, transgressions increase. We're in this fixed state where we believe we're alive spiritually. In fact, we are dead spiritually. No hope to get to heaven on our own without coming through the cross.
6: The law tells us what to do, but it doesn't enable us to do it. Only grace through Christ can do that. And that's exactly what Chuck Swindoll has been unpacking today from Romans chapter 5, that apart from the obedience of one, we are helpless, sinful, and spiritually dead. You may have heard it said that a sermon heard and forgotten is an opportunity lost. So here's a question worth thinking about. When was the last time you dug into a passage on your own with a notebook open, cross-references spread out, the silence between you and the text? 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Chuck?
7: I've been reading the Bible my entire life, and I mean that literally, from childhood until now, through seminary, through decades of preaching, through every season life has thrown at me. I have never once opened my Bible and walked away empty. Not once. You know why? Because this book is inexhaustible. There is always more, always deeper, always something that stops you cold and makes you whisper, "I never saw that before." But here's another important fact. The Bible is not simply a collection of wise writings randomly sorted into a thick, ancient volume. That misses the whole point completely. Every book from Genesis to Revelation is telling one story, one magnificent, unfolding, breathtaking story. And at the center of that story is a person, Jesus Christ, his life, his death, his resurrection. The thread of the cross is woven through the entire tapestry of Scripture. And it all boils down to 3 days. 3 days that changed everything. The death of Jesus on the cross, bearing the full weight of human sin. His burial, silent, sealed, finished. And then the third day, empty tomb, folded grave clothes. 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That's the whole story. That's the cross we proclaim. And that is the beating heart of Insight for Living. June 30th is almost here. Would you give generously so that the most important story ever told keeps traveling? The world is waiting. 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It matters more than you know.
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8: 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We say we like to draw the circle big. We want everybody to be able to do something. So maybe you could do $5 or $10 a month or maybe $28 a month. That's less than a dollar a day. And you'd be saving babies throughout the year. So whether it's a one-time gift or a monthly gift, you can join us today saving babies. It's easy to think, well, you know, there's really not much I can do. I mean, I can't really do anything. Everything I do doesn't really matter. You know, we live in the great state of Texas, and one of the great things about that is that our laws reflect our respect for life. And that's good. It's good that that is the case. However, it really doesn't matter if a girl wants to get an abortion. She's in Texas. She goes to New Mexico or somewhere else, or can now, sadly, find a way to do that even right here. But when a girl is given the truth that is found in the ultrasound, her heart has changed. See, this has never been a matter of laws and bans. It has always been a matter of the heart. And only God changes a heart. I like to say, provide an ultrasound, or two or five or ten, provide an ultrasound, say a prayer, leave it there, and God will do the rest. Would you join us saving babies today? Again today. We have just today to save 100 babies. So here's the number again, real quick, 833-850-2229. 833-850-BABY. 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

0: great encouragement today from Pastor Greg Laurie from his message called How to Be a Father When You Were Fatherless. And there's more to come here on A New Beginning. But you know, as we talk about being a father and having a father, it's an important time to ask you if you have a relationship with your Heavenly Father. Have you ever come to Him and asked Him to forgive your sins so you can join Him in heaven when this life is over? Pastor Greg, what would you say to the person listening who's not sure if they've ever come to the Lord and asked Him to be their Savior?
1: Yes, I think they need to make this commitment to Christ. Here's what the Bible says. Whoever will call upon the name of the Lord will be saved. So you need to reach out to God. Not just think about it. Not just say, one of these days I would like to. Just do it. In fact, you can do it right now. You say, well, how do I call out to the name of the Lord? You do it through prayer. God is just a prayer away. How about if I lead you in a prayer? And you could pray this prayer after me. You can pray it out loud if you like. You can pray it quietly in your heart. But direct this prayer toward God, and you could pray it after me right now. You ready? Pray this after me. Lord Jesus, I know that I'm a sinner, but I know that You're the Savior, and I want a relationship with You. So as Your word says, I'm calling on the name of the Lord. I'm asking You to save me from my sin. And I'm asking that we begin a new relationship today. Thank You for loving me and sending Your Son Jesus to die on the cross for my sin and then raising Him from the dead. I now put my faith and trust in Jesus Christ. And I ask this in Jesus' name. Amen.
0: Amen. And listen, if you have just prayed that prayer along with Pastor Greg, and you've meant those words sincerely, well, let us be the first to welcome you into the family of God. 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Well, Pastor Greg, can I take just a moment and read a listener comment about your movie, Jesus Revolution?
1: Absolutely.
0: All right. She writes and says, I had my 7 grandkids watch the movie in 2023. The next day, 4 of the boys, aged 13 to 17, accepted Jesus and were baptized in the pool at the Airbnb.
1: Wow.
0: That trip was the last time those kids saw their grandpa. He died just a few months later. Mm. That night by the pool will forever be a cherished memory.
1: Wow.
0: One boy, now 17, has become a ministry youth leader in his high school. And then she ends by saying, revival cometh, exclamation point. Isn't it great when you work on a project like the book or the movie, Jesus Revolution, and you hear stories about that? These are stories of kids' lives that have been changed forever. It's impacted eternity because of the project that you helped create. Isn't that amazing?
1: Well, it is amazing, and that was our hope, and that was our prayer. We didn't want to just make an entertaining movie. We wanted to make a movie that, yes, was entertaining and was engaging and was professional, but we also wanted to make a movie that moved people to believe. Mm-hmm. And I think that was accomplished, as shown by this beautiful story of these young people that came to Christ. And what a cherished memory that is. Wow. And we've heard many stories like that. And so we're thankful. You know, it's been said, the fame of revival spreads the flame of revival. And I think telling a revival story, as we did in Jesus Revolution, which is a record of the last great spiritual awakening that happened in America, we're hoping it might spark revival again. And I like how that lady wrote, "Revival cometh." You see, revival isn't just something that happens to a nation. It's not just something that happens to a church. It's something that can happen to a family, and it's something that can happen in an individual's life. What does the word revive mean? It means to come back to life again. So God brought life into that family, spiritual life into the lives of those grandchildren. And we give God the glory for it. And to think one of those young people now is starting out in ministry, serving the Lord. Listen, I want to send you the book that all of this was based on. The book is called Jesus Revolution. There's a lot that happened that is not in the film. My personal story, the story of my wife, Kathy, the story of Pastor Chuck Smith and Lonnie Frisbee, and so much more set against the backdrop of the turbulent 60s. It's important to understand the culture we were living in to appreciate the powerful and significant work that God did. And our prayer is that God will do it again, that God will do it in the nation again, that God will do it in our churches again, that God will do it in your family, just like he did for this lady that we heard from. So I want to send you a copy of the book that everything came from, the Jesus Revolution book, for your gift of any size. And what that means is whatever you send, we'll send back to you as our way of saying thanks, a copy of this beautiful book. But we're going to ask you to be generous, because whatever you send will be used to help us continue to bring the ministry of A New Beginning, which, as you know, teaches the Word of God and proclaims the gospel. So get your copy of the Jesus Revolution book for your gift of any size. And hey, for you that could be extra generous, we're going to also throw in a copy of the Jesus Revolution film on DVD and digital download. So get your copies of the book and even the film for your gift of any size. Dave, tell them a little bit more.
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4: Hi, this is Gal Wilder. Our last day together for our friends at Preborn. We're saving babies. What are you doing today? You want to join us saving babies, don't you? Want to join us saving babies today by providing ultrasounds for girls and women? There's so many things you could do if you are pro-life. You could vote a certain way. You could march. You could raise awareness. You could lobby your representatives or your congressmen. And those are all good things to do. There's nothing wrong with doing any or all of those things. But at the end of any one of those days, can you really say that you made a significant difference for one girl? I mean, for sure, on that day, for one girl or woman, maybe. But here's what we know. More than 83% of the time, when you provide an ultrasound for a girl, give her the truth, give her the introduction of her to her baby for the first time, give the first picture she's ever going to have of her baby, give her that picture in the form of an ultrasound. When you do that, you are joining us in doing the most consequential thing you can do if you're pro-life. And you know, we're not all made temperamentally to do some of those other things. I mean, I'm not made to stand on a street corner and, you know, chant or hold a bullhorn. Maybe you are, that's great, but this is something we all can do. Everyone can do this peacefully, prayerfully, privately. 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
15: And the way to keep your mind pure is get into the Word of God. 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Study God's Word. Don't watch things that are going to damage your mind. And that's what makes you become lustful and makes you sin against God. And it makes you fall into sin. We're supposed to have a new mind in Christ Jesus. Not the same mind.

0: Welcome to Somebody Loves You Radio, the Bible teaching ministry of Raul Reese in Diamond Bar, California. Today's lesson continues our series celebrating the wonderful freedom found in Christ, and we're glad to have you with us. As Raul explores what it takes to fully enjoy spiritual liberty, you'll see that the first step is dying to yourself. Stay with us for encouragement to choose a humble life of service, walking closely with God in obedience to His Word as you bless others with demonstrations of His love. Today's lesson is Living the Christian Life. Join us in Romans chapter 12.
1: Let me give you a little information. For example, in chapter 1 through 8 of Romans, we have the plan of what? Salvation, which is doctrine. The plan of salvation. And then the hope of Israel, dispensationalism, is what? Chapter 9 through 11. And then you have the beginning with the foundation of the Christian living, which we're now having in chapter 12 through 16. And then how about the appeals as brothers and sisters in the Lord to fully, completely be dedicated to the Lord? Fully, completely being dedicated to Jesus Christ as my Lord and Savior. Now, after God has done everything in my life, because He loves me and I love Him, I have to realize, number one, He forgave us for our sins. Secondly, He gave us His mercies every day. Thirdly, He redeemed us from sin. Sin that was destroying my life. Sin that was sending me to hell. And then, fourthly, victory over my enemy, Satan. So now let's go back in chapter 12, verses 1 to 2. We'll try to move a little bit quick through here. But now we have Paul the Apostle, our relationship to God in verses 1 to 2. I beseech you, or I beg you, notice, I beg you earnestly in the Greek here, that you therefore, and therefore takes you back, all the way back to chapter 1, the previous chapters. I beseech you therefore, brethren, talking to Christians, by the mercies of God, that you present your bodies, not body, bodies, a living sacrifice, holy, acceptable to God, which is your reasonable service to God. Now we see here, the word mercies here is speaking of what? That everlasting love, that everlasting forgiveness God has brought in my life. Constantly as I come before Him. The everlasting love that He has for me. And then you see here the word present here. It means literally to refer to what? To dedication of my body given to God. I gave my body to God. Well, if you gave your body to God, then why as a boyfriend-girlfriend relationship you're having a physical relationship? When you're supposed to be a Christian. Or a husband or wife going with somebody else and committing adultery with your body. Where here He's saying, brethren, by the mercies of God, that you present voluntarily. I present my body to who? To Jesus Christ as my Lord and Savior. But you see, the word sacrifice here takes me back into the Old Testament, speaking of the killing of the animal. And presented as a burnt offering to God. And a burnt offering in the Old Testament was a sacrifice of consecration of my life to God. Consecration of my life to God. And you can read that in Leviticus chapter 1, 3 to 7. And then you have where He says, the body's here, my body belongs to God. Now my body has become the temple of God. Remember 1 Corinthians 16:17, He says, I therefore beseech you, brethren, by the mercy of God. But then He goes on, He says, don't you know that you are the temple of the living God? The temple of the living God. We, our bodies, is where Christ dwells in my life. And the Holy Spirit is in my life. So when I sin, what happens? The Holy Spirit becomes grieved. Why? Because the Holy Spirit is a person. And the word grieve in the Greek means because He's a person, you're bringing pain to the Holy Spirit with your sin. Pain to the Holy Spirit. When He speaks here about a living sacrifice also, this is when you not only give yourself to God in a spiritual worship unto Him, but He says holy. Separated, notice that holy, acceptable. Are you acceptable before God because of your sacrifice of your life? It says holy, acceptable to God. And here it is, which is your reasonable service to God. Isn't that cool? My dedication of my life, the transformed life that I have in Jesus Christ, the Spirit of God transforms my life by renewing my mind. I think differently. I used to think really weird and bad and ugly and perverted. But when I came to Christ, He gave us a new mind. And the way to keep your mind pure is get into the Word of God. Read the Word of God. Study God's Word. Don't watch things that are going to damage your mind in your computer or movies, whatever it is. And you start watching those dirty things on the screen, what happens, your mind is so powerful that when you leave that place or you go to bed that night, guess what? Those scenes are coming into your mind. And that's what makes you become lustful and makes you sin against God and it makes you fall into sin. We're supposed to have a new mind in Christ Jesus, not the same mind. And then he says in verse 2, and do not be conformed to this world, but be you transformed by the renewing of your mind, that you may prove what is that good, acceptable, and perfect will of God. Notice what he says here. This is the place people that are living today. This is the place we should be living today, transformed. We should not be conformed to this world. We should not be conformed to our own personal lives. We should be emptying ourselves from the world, but filling ourselves with God's Holy Spirit. All the things that are new in Christ Jesus. And he says also what? To be transformed. And I hear the word again that is used here from conform means to conform. It looks outward, mold, transform, and transfigure, or inward man. Our inward man has to be new. And that can only come through Jesus Christ, our Lord and Savior. He says, transformed by the renewing of our minds, that you may prove what is that good and acceptable and perfect will of God in your life. I love that. Because the word here, the will of God, it means that we may have a life that is dedicated, a life that is surrendered to God, which is no longer who I live, but is He that lives in my life. It is working through my life every single day of my life. And then, second part, verses 3 to 16, the relationship to other people. Now, this is a good one. It's going to speak about your relationship with me, me with you, and you with others, including family. He says, for I say, through the grace given unto me, Paul, to everyone that is among you, not to think himself more highly than he ought to think, but to think soberly here. The word is used 6 times here in the New Testament. The verb in the Greek is found 30 times. Sound mind, in a real mind, in the Greek that he says here. It comes with prayer and watching. It's an attitude, check this out, of humility. Soberly, to be humbled. As God dealt to each one of us the measure of faith, that word to deal there, the word is to divide or to distribute to each one of us the measure of faith. How much faith has God given to you? I mean, are you bold on your faith? Or are you kind of shy on your faith? Now, we have to remember that God used us to accomplish what? His work. He's using you, he's using me to accomplish his work. Secondly, God uses us to blow the world away of what he's done in each one of our lives. Only God can do that. Verse 4, for as we have many members in one body, but all the members do not have the same function, so he wants us to understand that every one of us are different. So God has given me the gift, okay, word of knowledge, word of wisdom, prophecy. He might give you other gifts that maybe I don't have. There's a gift of giving where people love giving. They don't murmur and complain no matter what their checkbook may be. They're always giving hilariously to the Lord. And then there's others with great compassion for people. But he wants to make sure that we understand, for as we have many members in one body, but all members do not have the same function. Verse 5. So we being many, okay, so we're many, are one body in Christ, and individually members of one another. Yes, we're brothers and sisters of one another. Verse 6. Having then gifts, differing according to the grace that is given to us. So if they are gifts and they're different, let's look at them. See what he says. Let us use them. If prophecy, let us prophesy in portion according to faith. Now, prophecy here is speaking forth God's word. 1 Corinthians 14, verse 3 and 4. But a prophet was God's mouthpiece. Remember that in the Old Testament? The prophet was God's mouthpiece who received direct revelation from God and then spoke to the people what God had said. And then he says, notice, he says, our ministry. This refers to working in practical ways as to assist other believers in serving them. And then he says, let us use it in our ministry, in serving, you see, our ministry. He who teaches in teaching, and that is to instruct the truth of the scriptures, like Titus chapter 2, 12 through 15. Systematic inspiration here. He's talking scriptural inspiration of the scriptures, knowledge, biblical truth.
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1: Verse 8, he who exhorts, that is he who encourages, exhortation, encouraging, to entreat, 2 Corinthians chapter 1, verse 3 and 4. But he who exhorts in exhortation, he who gives tithing to God, giving liberally to God, without murmuring, without complaining, 2 Corinthians chapter 9, 6 through 9, Acts 20, verse 35, and on and on and on. And it's so sad that the majority of the church, maybe 80% of the church, don't give anything to God. They keep it all to themselves. But it's so cool that whatever I don't have, whatever I have, I give to God in obedience to the word of God. I give sacrificially because God loves what? A cheerful, hilarious giver. Sacrificially means I give that which I do not have, but by faith, in obedience to God's word, I give to God. You know what God does? He honors it. He honors it. That you're doing that, giving to God because you love Him. And then he says, with diligence, he who shows mercy with cheerfulness, so showing mercy again. Notice that. Being merciful if you want God to be merciful to you. Verse 9, let love be without hypocrisy. I mean, how many people say they love you but are a bunch of hypocrites? I mean, real love doesn't have hypocrisy. Real love is always giving, never taking anything in return. So here Paul is bringing out these things that every one of us individually should have as Christians, practical Christian living. Let love be without hypocrisy. Abhor, hate that which is evil. Then why is it that we love so much evil? Evil should be hated by every child of God. And then he says, cling to that which is good. The word here is to hold fast. Hold fast to that which is good. So we notice here little exhortations in our attitude as Christians that me and you should what? Should exercise in our lives. That we should not only have in our own personal lives, but that we should exhort others concerning attitude in the kingdom of God. Verse 10, be kindly and affectionate to one another.

excited about the things that you do for the Lord. Serving the Lord, not complaining about serving, but loving it. Lord, I love what I do for you. Verse 12, rejoicing because what? We have joy in my life. Hope, because I hope in the coming of Jesus Christ. I'm hoping God's going to bless me, and I know that He's the one that blesses people. My hope not only is in Jesus, my hope is also in watching my children develop and grow, my grandchildren becoming what God wants them to be. And then how about this one? So tough for me too. Patient. Enduring trials in life. Whew, I think we can all relate to that. Enduring trials in life. And then how about continuing steadfastly to stand one's ground, to hold out, to endure, not to be moved. I mean, what does Satan want to do? He wants to move you from the place Christ has put you in. We need to be careful of that. Standing one's ground, not retreating. And that's so cool how here he talks about holding, standing your ground and not retreating. And then he says what? In prayer. Isn't that cool? We should be on our knees. That should be our first priority, prayer, communion with God in our lives. And then in verse 13, he says, distributing to the needs of the saints. Now, look what he says here. Notice, helping people or anyone that is in need, even missionaries. If they're real missionaries, you want to support them. I told you before, I've gone to the mission field too many times, and I've been in countries where the missionaries live in beautiful place up on the hill, and every morning they come down to work with the people and say they're missionaries. A real missionary would be like my mother-in-law. Imagine how much more each one of us individually coming to that place in our lives that we not only know Jesus Christ as our Lord and Savior, but we're praying and putting our priorities in order. And then he says, 13 again, distributing to the needs of the saints. Who's that? The church. That's you and me. With hospitality. Notice, and given to hospitality. When was the last time you invited somebody over your house? Hospitality. Being hospitable to people. To those that are strangers in your life. And then finally, look what he says. This is so cool. He says, bless. Mark that. Bless those who persecute you. I don't know about that. Notice what he says here. Bless those that persecute you. That is, those that are trying to come against you. They're trying to demean you. He says, bless and do not curse. Rejoice with those who rejoice. I mean, how many times somebody rejoices and you go, how come you're so happy? Because you're not happy. I mean, if they're rejoicing, rejoice with them. Notice, it says they rejoice and then weep with those that weep. Man, I've been in so many situations like this. I mean, it's incredible when I can rejoice, but when you have to weep, it is so hard. So hard to see people broken. Just as their husband, their wife, their little baby. Weep with those that weep. Rejoice with those that rejoice. And then he says, be of the same mind towards one another. Hey, you guys, let's be of the same mind. But as a body of Christ, let us be of the same mind one toward another so that we can be on the same page. He says, do not set your mind on high things. Pride. Notice that. Don't think that you're better than everybody else. Well, I don't have lunch or breakfast with that person. In South America, you see this all the time. When you go to Chile, you go to Argentina, wherever, you see people of different classes. You have the poor class, you have the middle class, and the upper class. The upper class never goes out with the poor class. And they have a problem also with the middle class. But it's so sad that we respect a person, for to me, it doesn't matter who you are. Who cares? I don't care if you're a movie star, a professional baseball or whatever. You're the same to me. Because a lot of times we idolize people. And we got to be careful with that. Idolizing people, but treating everyone the same. The same as God speaks here. But taking and becoming humble before God. And saying, Lord, forgive me for thinking that I was better than that person.

0: Forgive me, Lord, for coming to that place of pride, because the sin of Satan was pride. Remember, he used to be our father, no longer. But because he sinned against God, and he said five I wills, I will, I will, I will, I will, God said you won't, and he got kicked out. And what did he do? He came, and he's trying to pass on that pride to every one of us in this world. To every one of us. Here he says, do not set your mind on high things, but associate with who? With humble people. People that don't say, I'm humble, don't do that. That's pride. You know people are humble, not talking about themselves, not promoting themselves. They'll do anything for anybody. You can blast on them, you can curse them, you can do whatever because they're humble. They really don't care, they forgive you. I mean, think about it, humble people. And then lastly, he says, do not be wise in your own opinions. Self-righteousness.
1: 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Thanks again for including us in your day today. We'd love for you to join us again next time as we return to more of our verse-by-verse study of God's Word. Now here's Roel with a closing thought.
0: And in this last part of Romans, in chapter 12 here, verse 70 to 21, he now speaks about relationship to enemies. Do you have enemies? Listen carefully. Verse 17. Repay no one evil for evil. Notice have regard for good things in the sight of all men. So here again, to get even with people, you know, to hurt them, we don't want to do that. Verse 18. If it is possible, as much as depends on you, live peaceably with who? With all men. But it takes what? Dying of myself. Dying of myself to be able to do that. And then look what he says, verse 21. Do not be overcome by evil. Underline that. Do not be overcome by evil. Here's the answer. But overcome evil with good. We must stay in God's Word and prayer, you guys, all the time, in order to not only believe the Scriptures, but that the Scriptures can be fulfilled in my own life.
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8: With the media attention focused on Israel and the people of the Gaza Strip, hope for a peaceful solution to the Middle East situation seems almost hopeless. Yet the ancient prophets told us thousands of years ago how everything will turn out. Stay tuned as we talk about Bible prophecy today, right here on Messianic Perspectives. Shalom, and welcome to Messianic Perspectives, a daily program where we look into the scriptures from a distinctive first century Jewish point of view. This is Liz Aiello. Today, Dr. Gary Hedrick is talking about Bible prophecy. His subject is Egypt and the Arab Nations in Prophecy. Here on Messianic Perspectives, we usually focus on prophecy as it relates to Israel. But today, we'll be looking at the future of the Middle East from the viewpoint of the Arab nations. Because, believe it or not, Israel is not the only nation in the Middle East that God has a plan for. I'll be back a little later with information about a special offer. So have your pencil and paper ready. And now, with today's installment, here's Gary.
9: Thank you and welcome, listening friend, to this edition of the program. It's good to have you with us today as we continue this series of studies dealing with Egypt and the Arab nations in prophecy. And one of the problems we have when it comes to understanding the things that happen in the Middle East is that most Americans know very little about the Middle East. Even Christians, evangelical Christians, when you ask, who are the Arabs? Where did they come from? What's the difference between an Arab and a Palestinian? Most of us don't know the answers. So you see, our problem is that most of us know very little about the Middle East, which is too bad because the Bible is basically a Middle Eastern book. And by learning more about the Middle East and the people of the Middle East, we learn more about the Bible. And the more you learn about the Bible and the Middle East, the more you realize how little things have changed over the last 2,000 or 3,000 or 4,000 years. In fact, on the last program, we had gone back several thousand years in our study of Egypt and the Arab nations in prophecy, and we were looking at the Table of Nations in Genesis chapter 10, where we have the origination of the Egyptian people. We said there are 70 nations descended from Shem, Ham, and Japheth, the three sons of Noah, and every nation on earth traces its origin back to one of those three sons of Noah. Now, what about the Egyptians? Where do they come from? Well, let's look at it here in Genesis chapter 10 in the Old Testament. We already have the obvious advantage of knowing that present-day Egypt is located in northern Africa. And of Shem, Ham, and Japheth, we know that Ham is the one whose descendants moved southward into Africa and southern Arabia. So we can narrow it down to those verses in Genesis chapter 10 that describe the descendants of Ham. Here they are, beginning in verse 6. It says, "And the sons of Ham, Cush and Mizraim and Put and Canaan, and the sons of Cush, Seba and Havilah and Sabtah and Raamah and Sabtika, and the sons of Raamah, Sheba and Dedan." Verse 8. "And Cush begat Nimrod. He began to be a mighty one in the earth." And of course, Nimrod was the founder of the great Babylonian Empire, ancient Babylon. But we're looking for Egypt, so we've got to go back up to verse 6. Now watch this again. Verse 6. "And the sons of Ham, Cush," that's the area south of Egypt, what we would call today Nubia and Ethiopia, "and Mizraim," that's the Hebrew word for Egypt, "and Put," that's the Libyans, "and Canaan," that's the Canaanites, of course. Now, understand that not all of these identifications are easy. Some of them involve a certain amount of guesswork. For example, when we say Gomer is Germany, it's a guess. An educated guess, but still a guess. Because the ancient boundaries were all different back in those days, and many of the names have changed, and many of the people have migrated into different areas. But one reason we can identify Egypt is that the Hebrew word Mizraim is a dual formation in the Hebrew. In Hebrew, we have singular, dual, and plural. One, two, and then three or more. And literally, Mizraim means two Egypts. And of course, ancient Egypt consisted of two kingdoms, Upper and Lower Egypt. And another reason it's relatively easy to identify Egypt is that the people are basically the same. The Egyptian people that we have in that country today are descendants of the same people who've lived there for over 5,000 years. Now, there is some Arab blood mixed in there because the Arabs conquered Egypt many centuries ago. And in fact, Arabic has become Egypt's official language. The original Egyptian language has almost entirely disappeared except for what has been preserved by the Coptic Church. But the people themselves are descendants of the same people who've lived there for 5,500 years. What this means is that the Egyptian people represent a continuity that extends from today all the way back to Noah and the flood. They are descendants of Noah's son, Ham. Now, some of the other nations we're not so sure about, but we know who the Egyptians are and where they came from. And we know who the Israelis are and where they came from. But what about the Arabs? Who are the Arabs and where did they come from? Well, for answers to those questions, we can turn over to Genesis chapter 16. It all began when Abraham decided to give God a hand with his plan. You remember God had promised to give Abraham and Sarah a son, and after the giving of the promise, 10 years passed without any sign of a pregnancy. And it always amazes me how self-righteous we get when we tell this story, and we say, well, Abraham and Sarah should have trusted the Lord. But I wonder how many of us, if we're honest, could pray for something day and night, week in and week out, month after month after month, year after year after year, for 10 long years. I mean, most of us would have probably thrown in the towel after the first year or two, or maybe after just a few months. If you're a real trooper, you might have stuck it out for 2 or 3 years. I mean, let's just be honest about it. It's true. Look at it from Sarah's point of view. With every year that passed, it became less likely that she would ever be able to conceive. After all, she was almost 70 years old when the promise was given, 65 or 66 years old, something like that. So time was not exactly on her side, was it? But Abraham and Sarah hung in there for 10 years. That's a long time to keep trusting and to keep hoping and to keep praying and to keep believing. 10 long years and still no pregnancy, no Isaac. And now she was 76 years old instead of 66. So Sarah decided to help the Lord keep his promise. And here's what it says in Genesis 16:1. Now Sarai, Abram's wife, bare him no children. And she had a handmaid, an Egyptian, whose name was Hagar. And Sarai said unto Abram, behold now, the Lord hath restrained me from bearing. I pray thee, go in unto my maid, it may be that I may obtain children by her. And Abram hearkened to the voice of Sarai. You see, surrogate motherhood is nothing new, is it? Verse 3, and Sarai, Abram's wife, took Hagar, her maid the Egyptian, after Abram had dwelt 10 years in the land of Canaan, and gave her to her husband Abram to be his wife. Verse 4, and he went in unto Hagar, and she conceived, and when she saw that she had conceived, her mistress was despised in her eyes. When Hagar realized she was pregnant, she began to look down on Sarah, who was barren. She despised Sarah. And of course, the son that was born as a result of the union of Abraham and Hagar was Ishmael. The son of promise was supposed to be Isaac. And Isaac would come when the time was right. But here they ran ahead of the Lord, you see. They got out of sync with the Lord's timetable. And Ishmael was born. And this is significant because when you talk about the origins of the Arab nations, you're concerned basically with two key people in the book of Genesis, Ishmael and Esau. And we'll talk about Esau later, but Ishmael was the son of Abraham and Hagar. Abraham the Hebrew and Hagar the Egyptian. That's why the Arab people today trace their ancestry back to Ishmael. In fact, they're very proud of the fact that they are sons of Abraham and descendants of Ishmael. So the Arabs and the Jews are related. They both come from the line of Abraham, the Jews through Isaac and the Arabs through Ishmael. And the Arabs have even followed some of the traditional Jewish customs, like circumcision, for example, even before the time of Muhammad. Arabs traditionally were circumcised at the age of 13, following the example of Ishmael. It's based on Genesis chapter 17, verse 24, where the Bible says, and Abraham was 90 years old and 9 when he was circumcised in the flesh of his foreskin. Verse 25, and Ishmael his son was 13 years old when he was circumcised in the flesh of his foreskin, and the selfsame day was Abraham circumcised and Ishmael his son. So the traditional age for circumcision among the Arabs is 13. To them, it's a transition from childhood to manhood. It's a rite of transition from childhood to manhood. The Jews, on the other hand, perform infant circumcision on the 8th day after birth. And you know, for many centuries, no one knew why God had told the Jews to perform circumcision on their male babies on the 8th day after birth. The Jews just did it because that's the way God said to do it. And really, that's all the reason they needed. But medical science made the discovery that the level of vitamin K in the blood reaches its highest level on about the 8th day after birth. And vitamin K is essential to blood coagulation and to proper healing after the surgery. So 4,000 years later, we learn why God said what he did. You see, God doesn't always explain himself, because he knows that obedience is not so much a function of the mind as it is a matter of the heart. So the best policy is just to trust him. He knows what he's doing. It would have been better if Sarah had trusted the Lord instead of trying to take matters into her own hands, instead of trying to help God keep his promise. Well, we'll continue this next time. See you then. Bye-bye.
8: Thank you, Gary. And thank you, listening friend, for tuning in today. Gary Hedrick's subject today has been Egypt and the Arab Nations in Prophecy. 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
4: Father's Day is just around the corner. It's a day for focusing our attention on one of the most important roles in society. Dads are important and worth every ounce of our culture's love and respect. But maybe for you, Father's Day isn't such a joyful celebration. Maybe you grew up with an abusive father, an absent father, or a father who was miles away, even when he was physically in the room. I know exactly how pain like that feels. My dad walked out of my life when I was 5 and died from alcohol abuse when I was 11. On top of all of that, my stepfather abandoned me and my siblings literally the day of my mom's funeral. If Father's Day is painful for you, like it is for me, I want to encourage you to do 2 things. First, avoid hiding and seek healing. Share what you're feeling with a friend or a pastor. 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No, forgiveness won't erase your father's poor choices, but it will release you from the emotional prison you're trapped in. Second, value fatherhood. Celebrate the good men in your life, and if you're a dad yourself, be the kind of father you wish you had grown up with. You can't change your past, but you can redeem your story. If you'd like to speak to a counselor, give us a call here at Focus on the Family. The number is 1-800, the letter A, and the word family. I'm Jim Daly, and happy Father's Day.
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15: This is John MacArthur. Join me for today's Portraits of Grace. After World War II, the United Nations was created to promote world peace. But since its inception in 1945, there has not been a single day of complete global peace. That's a sad commentary on man's inability to make peace, isn't it? In fact, someone once quipped that Washington, D.C. has so many peace monuments because officials build one after every war. Well, in the future, Jesus will return to establish a kingdom of peace that will usher us into an eternal age of peace. In the meantime, He uses believers to proclaim the gospel of peace to a spiritually war-torn society. I pray you'll be a faithful ambassador of the gospel of peace. This is John MacArthur encouraging you to live as Portraits of Grace.
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18: This is Albert Moeller for townhall.com. Both chambers of the New York State Legislature have passed legislation replacing the words mother and father with gestating parent and non-gestating parent. C.S. Lewis famously decried what he called verbicide, or more technically, the murder of a word. We can only imagine what he would think of with this development in New York. As the editorial board of the Wall Street Journal notes, the effort is part of legislation intended to, quote, purge gendered language from state family law, end quote. Just ponder that for a moment. The natural family is predicated upon the fundamental truth that God made human beings male and female, assigned marriage as the union of one man and one woman who would also be fruitful and multiply. Hence, it's easy. The male parent is the father, and the female parent is the mother. This pattern has been assumed and unconfused throughout most of human history. Until now, in New York. The goal of this insanity is nothing less than the collapse of truth, creation order, marriage, morality, and civilization itself.
19: That's all.
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0: And if that is the focus, and Jesus encourages prayer, then it seems to me that that ought to be our priority. At least that. I just got a horrible feeling that God will see me and say, why did you never ask me for things I wanted to give you? Did you really think you needed a motorbike? I mean, did you really think that you needed this? Did you really think you needed to live forever? Why did you ask for that? Jesus didn't ask for that. We can ask for everything. We can ask for anything in Jesus' name, within the framework of his purposes and in light of his promises.
1: You're listening to Truth for Life with Alistair Begg. We're always looking for more ways to help you tell others about who Jesus is and what he's done and what his promises really mean. And Alistair is here. I wanted to ask you a question about your book, The Man on the Middle Cross, and how it's being used around the world. Over the last year, we've seen how a clip pulled from the message you were giving in Texas reached millions of people. That Man on the Middle Cross clip that I'm sure many of our listeners have seen circulating. And I just heard that the book that you wrote that shares that story, along with a couple other Bible stories, is an evangelistic tool that has now reached more than a million people in its first year of publication.
0: It is remarkable. The other thing, mentioning that, Bob, is that the translation of this has been, again, because of what folks do, but has been fantastic. I just received the copies from Italy and from France and a whole bunch of places. And they are also saying that this has proved very, very helpful.
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4: Hi, Scott Wilder. Last day, last call, I guess you could say. For those who want to join us saving babies with preborn, we do it every year at this time. There are babies alive today because of what we did together last year. And there will be babies alive a year from now because of what we do together today. So this is a tangible way to stand for life. You know, these girls and women who are unexpectedly pregnant, and maybe it's not a wanted pregnancy in addition to that. What are they going to do? They need the truth. They need a friend. That's what they really need. They need a friend that will tell them the truth, but do it in a non-judgmental way. And that's what preborn does. You provide the ultrasound, and I would say provide the ultrasound, say a prayer, leave it there. It makes a difference. You have the power to stand for life today in a consequential way, not just to talk about it. You know, we talk about it all the time. Oh, of course I'm pro-life. Okay, but what have we done? What have we actually done? Yeah, and today we have the chance to provide the ultrasound, give the truth to a girl. And I know we live in the great state of Texas. I'm so thankful for a thousand reasons to live in the great state of Texas. But if a girl in Texas wants an abortion, believe me, she's going to get an abortion. I mean, Roe versus Wade being overturned did not change the number of girls and women who get pregnant. And it's not really going to change the number of girls who are really committed to getting an abortion. But what we know can change those girls is providing an ultrasound. Their heart can be changed. When she sees her baby, hears her baby's heartbeat, everything changes. You can be a part of that today. Provide an ultrasound. On our last day, would you join us? 833-850-BABY. That's 833-850-2229. Or you can do it online when you go to am630theword.com.
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12: If we will faithfully teach our sons, they will lead the women. Where you have a plurality in the nation of godly fathers, they will impact the mothers. And where you have godly sons, they will impact the daughters of the next generation. And so the high priority of Scripture then is that fathers teach their sons.
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13: A poll once gave these sobering statistics. Nearly 40% of American children will grow up in homes without a father. And by the time those kids turn 18, they will have spent most of their years without a dad. But even for dads who stay with their children, the question is, what are you teaching your kids? By your words? By your example? Is there an overarching principle that should guide your instruction? The bottom line, how can you make sure you're not just living with your kids, but leading your kids and shaping their lives as God wants you to? As the United States and the United Kingdom and other nations celebrate Father's Day this Sunday, it's a good time here on Grace to You to look to the book of Proverbs for a message that John MacArthur called Crucial Lessons for a Wise Father.
12: One little boy's definition of Father's Day went like this. Well, it's just like Mother's Day, only you don't spend so much. Well, we fathers can concede that. Someone said, a father is someone who carries pictures where his money used to be. And the phone company tells us that calls on Father's Day are not as high in number as calls on Mother's Day, and most of them are collect. Well, Father's Day is, for those of us who are fathers and who have the privilege of having loving children, a very special time. Being a father has always been a high priority for me, not only because it was for my father and his father, but because of what the Word of God has to say. Unfortunately, that high priority role of the father is being systematically attacked and destroyed in our culture. This particular society in which we live has attacked the male role with such devastating force that I really do believe we have sentenced the next 3 and 4 generations to tragic experiences of disastrous proportions. Because if one thing is clear in Scripture, it is this: the sins of the fathers are visited upon the 3rd and 4th generations. What that means is, where you have wicked men in leadership, where you have a decline in the father's role, it takes 3 or 4 generations to root out the evil that they produce. We are not looking at a situation where, because of a sinning father, 3 or 4 generations of sons will pay the penalty. Not at all. Ezekiel 18 forbids that in advocating individual responsibility. What we are seeing is that because fathers lead a nation, a wicked generation of fathers will so impact that nation for 3 or 4 generations that it takes that long to root out their wicked effect. I believe that the legacy of this generation of fathers is tragedy upon tragedy upon tragedy in the following generations. In the plan of God, however, that's not the way it's supposed to be. And certainly in the church, we should be following that plan. Whatever may be happening in the society around us, we should be ensuring a righteous generation in the church. We have a responsibility as fathers to our sons, particularly sons who tend to be, for the most part, more rebellious than daughters, because they are the ones given by God leadership roles and capacities. If we will faithfully teach our sons, they will, by example and precept, lead the women as well. Where you have a plurality in the nation of godly fathers, they will impact the mothers. And where you have godly sons, they will impact the daughters of the next generation. And so the high priority of Scripture then is that fathers teach their sons and thus raise up a generation of godly leaders. Because God has ordained this, and because God wanted us to be sure that it was followed carefully, God, by the inspiration of the Holy Spirit, gave a manual for fathers to use on their sons. A basic resource book. That book is the book of Proverbs. And I want to invite you to turn to it, if you will, right now. And we're going to be looking at the first 10 chapters of Proverbs, in a very general sense. There is one compelling, overarching, consummate summary lesson. And that is that we are to teach them wisdom. The word which dominates the Proverbs is the word wisdom. Sometimes the word instruction appears, sometimes the word understanding appears, sometimes the word discretion appears. But all of those words are simply elements of wisdom. To know, to understand, to be instructed, to have discretion means to act in wisdom. Wisdom means not simply thought, but conduct. It means to live righteously. We are to teach our sons spiritual wisdom is the noblest and greatest and purest pursuit of their life. And I would like us to look at these first 10 chapters and just pick and choose the elements that are here that I think make up 10 crucial lessons a faithful father must teach his sons. And I want to tell you from my own life that these are the things that I have endeavored as a father to teach my 2 sons. If a son learns these 10 things, he will be a blessing to you, and he will be blessed by God. If you want your son to be a blessing to you, to be blessed by God, to bless the culture in which he lives, these are the 10 lessons that you must teach your son. The sum of them is spiritual wisdom. This is a listing of the component parts of spiritual wisdom. Lesson number one, teach your son to fear your God. Fear your God. In chapter 1 and verse 7, the fear of the Lord is the beginning of knowledge. And chapter 9 verse 10 says the fear of the Lord is the beginning of wisdom. But everything starts with fearing God. Teach your son, son, fear your God. What do you mean fear? Well, it has on the one hand a positive aspect, a reverential respect, a reverential awe. That means that I have to teach my son about God. I have to teach my son what God is like. I have to teach my son the attributes of God. I have to teach my son that God is powerful, that God is holy, that God is omniscient, omnipresent. I have to teach my son that God is immutable, his nature does not change, that he is just, that he is merciful, that he is kind, that he is loving, that he is gracious, that he is merciful, that he orders providentially all the circumstance of human history and the universe for his own goods, that he is sovereign, in a word. I must teach my son to reverence the greatness of God. And then the other side of it is, I must teach my son to fear God's displeasure, to fear God's right to punish, God's right to chasten, God's right to judge. And in that awe of reverencing God's holy character, there is a healthy sense of apprehension, because I know as a holy God, he has a right to punish sin, including mine. If you want to do your son the greatest favor any father could ever do, teach him the character of God. Teach him what God is like. Notice chapter 3 of Proverbs, verse 5. This is really a description of a worshiping heart. Trust in the Lord with all your heart and do not lean on your own understanding. In all your ways acknowledge him and he will make your path straight. The point being that if I am completely focused on God, he's going to guard my life. He's going to straighten my path. I want to teach my son how to trust the Lord with all his heart. The word trust in the Hebrew originally meant to lie helplessly face down. And there's a sense of humility there, but there's also a sense of submission there to the total sovereign control of God, in which the worshiper says, I not only am humbled in your presence, but I bow in your presence submissively to anything that you would choose to do. That's how much I trust you. Teach your son to trust that way. Teach him not to lean on his own understanding. The Hebrew word does not mean to incline. It means to support yourself. Teach him not to support himself by his own wisdom, but to support himself by God's wisdom. In all your ways, acknowledge him. The word there means to be aware of, to know, to have fellowship with. In everything in life, teach him to do it in union, communion with the living God. Teach him how to trust God for everything, how to lean on God for support totally, and how to be aware of God's consistent presence in his life. And if he so lives with that kind of trust and that kind of leaning and that kind of acknowledging, God's going to direct his path. Teach him to fear his God. And I believe that when God is feared, so is sin. So is sin. Proverbs says, fearing the Lord prolongs life. You want to give your son that kind of rich, full life? Proverbs says, fearing the Lord is more profitable than wealth. It brings about life. It keeps one from evil. It results in riches and honor, and it breeds humility. Proverbs says that those who fear God sleep satisfied and are untouched by evil. They have confidence, they will be praised, and they have their prayers answered. Would you like that for your son? Would you like to know that your son will have his life prolonged to its fullness? Would you like to know that he will be kept from evil, that he will be brought honor and riches, that he would be humble, untouched by evil, satisfied, confident, praised, and have his prayers answered? Then teach him to fear God. This is the most crucial lesson a father could ever teach a son. Lesson number two. Son, not only fear your God, but guard your mind. Guard your mind. Chapter 3, verse 3, among many, introduces the heart here. And the writer mentions kindness, chesed, that beautiful word that means love, loyalty, faithfulness, fidelity, kindness. And then the word met, which means truth or accuracy, reliability or dependability. Take that, those two marvelous things, loyalty, faithfulness, fidelity, and all of that, along with reliable, dependable, accurate truth, and bind them around your neck and write them on the tablet of your heart. Chisel them as it would be in the stone of your mind. Heart has reference to mind, the seat of thought and emotion and will. In other words, teach your son to guard his mind. You are responsible as a father for the mind of your child. Boy, what a tremendous responsibility today. When the assault on the human mind is at such a level as it is today through the media, the job of guarding the mind of your young person and teaching him how to guard it is indeed a formidable task. Chapter 4, would you notice verse 23? Watch over your heart with all diligence, the father says to his son, for from it flow the springs of life. Guard your mind diligently, because everything in life comes out of it. Out of it comes your conduct. And so the heart must be right. The father then has the task of assuring the son's mind is programmed with truth, with virtue, with faithfulness, with honesty, with integrity, with loyalty, with love, with all that those two words in chapter 3 can sum up. Father, you have a responsibility to teach your son to guard his mind. All the way through this passage, I wish we had time to just kind of wander through the 10 chapters, you see this. Back in verse 9 of chapter 1, he talks about the fact that good instruction is a graceful wreath to your head and ornaments around your neck. When a son wears the truth in his heart, it graces him. In chapter 2 and verse 10, he wants wisdom to enter your heart and knowledge be pleasant to your soul, so that discretion will guard you and understanding will watch over you to deliver you from the way of evil. In chapter 3, verse 1, let your heart keep my commandments. Chapter 4, verse 4, let your heart hold fast my words, keep my commandments and live. And that is the issue, that the mind, or the heart as it's called, be guarded carefully. Father, you are the guardian of your child's mind. You must keep the right stuff going in and the wrong stuff out. That is your duty before God, to guard your son's mind, your children as well. What a tremendous responsibility we have. That means we have to protect our children from what they are exposed to. That's the negative. The positive, we must make sure that they are exposed to what we want to fill their mind. Therein lies the benefit of a godly education, of Christian training, of exposure to the teaching of the Word of God. That is the duty of the father. Teach your son, fear your God, son, and guard your mind, for out of it comes your conduct. Third great lesson. A father must teach his son, obey your parents. Obey your parents. All through this entire section, these statements about hear my son, your father's instruction are repeated. Chapter 1 verse 8, chapter 2 verse 1, 3 verse 1, 4 verse 1, and then again in chapter 4, it's repeated again and again. Look at verse 10. Hear my son, accept my sayings. Verse 11, I have directed you in the way of wisdom. I have led you in upright paths. Do what I say is what he's saying. Verse 20, my son, give attention to my words. Incline your ear to my sayings. Do not let them depart from your sight. Keep them in the midst of your heart or your mind. We're reinforcing here the first command with promise, which is children, obey your parents in the Lord. That's the first command with promise. Teach your sons to obey what you say. Now that means discipline. Chapter 10, verse 13, a rod is for the back of him who lacks understanding. When your son doesn't do what you want him to do, you use a rod. Later on in Proverbs, it says he has rebellion in his heart. Drive it far from him with a rod. This is discipline, not done in anger, but done in love. Whom the Father loves, he disciplines. And this discipline is done for the purpose of conforming your son to wisdom, for the purpose of breaking self-will, for the purpose of removing foolishness, for the purpose of delivering the child from spiritual death, and for the purpose of making him a delight to his parents. All of those things are taught in Proverbs. Teach your children to obey and use a rod to reinforce, because God says physical punishment done in love is a strong corrective. That way your children learn to obey their parents. And if they learn to obey their parents and their parents are advocating the law of God, they will learn to obey the law of God. And if they learn to obey their parents, they will learn to submit to the parents' authority. And later on, when they're living in society, they will learn to submit to societal authority in any form. A disobedient child, you see, makes not only a spiritual disaster, but an antisocial personality and very often a criminal adult. You have a task, Father, to say to your son, you must learn to fear your God, guard your mind, and obey your parents. You must learn how to submit to authority, and since we represent the authority of God and are teaching you the wisdom of God, you must obey. You must obey. I do not believe there is any excuse for a rebellious child. I believe that children can be under control if they're properly taught by their fathers to obey. There's a fourth principle, and this must be taught as well, and very, very important. A father must teach his son, select your companions. Select your companions. You get on the offensive. A father has the responsibility to teach his children how to choose their friends. What did the Apostle Paul say? Bad company corrupts what? Good morals. Bad company corrupts good morals. Your children, believe me, cannot rise above their acquaintances. Rarely does a child have the capability to elevate himself beyond the constituent group in which he functions. You have to select and help him learn to select companions and not let them select him. Go back to chapter 1 for a moment. Give you an illustration of it. Verse 10. Father would say to his son, my son, if sinners entice you, do not consent. In other words, don't get sucked into the gang. If they say, and they appeal on the basis of excitement and adventure and a thrill, if they say, come with us, let us lie in wait for blood. Let us ambush the innocent without cause. Let us swallow them alive like Sheol, even whole, as those who go down to the pit. Let's kill somebody. And we'll find all kinds of precious wealth and fill our houses with gold. Throw in your lot with us and we'll all have one purse. Here's the gang appealing to the kid. The gang comes along and sucks up one other person for their own wicked purposes. It's amazing, isn't it? This kind of action. For one fleeting moment of pleasure, wicked men are willing to take a life or inflict lifelong trauma on someone, pointless, senseless gang violence, and they want to suck the innocent and the naive and the unwitting into that. The enticements can be pretty strong. Fathers, we have a tremendous task. You may not live in an inner city ghetto like New York or East Los Angeles, but I'll tell you what, there is tremendous prayer pressure coming upon your sons to conform to a standard of conduct that is the standard of conduct of the people around them. You must teach them to select their companions and not be selected and then intimidated into that kind of alliance. The whole appeal here is to the father to fulfill his responsibility. In chapter 2, verse 11, the father has to teach his son how to be delivered from the way of evil, from the man who speaks perverse things. You don't want to be around those kinds of people. From those who leave the paths of uprightness to walk in the ways of darkness, you want to make sure your children aren't around those kinds of people, who delight in doing evil and rejoice in the perversity of evil, whose paths are crooked and who are devious in their ways. Don't let your sons around those kinds of people. You instruct them how to choose their companions. Fathers, you have the responsibility to God for the process of your children learning how to choose their companions.
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4: Hi, this is Scott Wilder, our last day together. Would you join us saving babies? 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You know, the doing is everything. 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You see a theme there, the doing? 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
19: Thank you for joining us. As believers in our Lord and Savior, Jesus Christ, it is vital that we possess the mind of Christ. How do we do that? By consistently studying and applying God's Word daily. We are compelled to let the mind of Christ be in us and assures us that as the children of God, we can have the mind of Christ. Have Bible, pen, and paper handy and listen closely as Pastor Rander teaches us today.
20: Just life to the point of death. When God permits his children to be attacked by the enemy, we must take comfort in knowing that God will never permit us to be tested beyond what we can bear. Always remember, whatever you're going through, God knows how much you can bear. God knows how much is enough. He will not take you beyond your breaking point. And always remember that when he is sending you through things, he's refining you. He's refining you. He's molding you. He's sifting your life. He's maturing you. He's making you more fit for the kingdom of God to do more services unto him. God knows how much you can bear. 1 Corinthians 10:13 says, no temptation has overtaken you that is not common to man. God is faithful that he will not let you be tempted beyond your ability. But with the temptation, this is not temptation to sin. Don't get that mixed up now. This is time of testing. It is for spiritual development. You know, but with the temptation, the test, he will also provide the way of escape that you may be able to endure it. Victory over Satan and sin is a sure sign that we have been born again. Victory over Satan and sin is a sure sign that we have been what? Born again. Number two, we know that we are from God, which gives us the power over the wicked one. We know that we are from God and born of God and born again because we have power over the wicked one. Who is the wicked one? Satan. Verse 19 says, we know that we are from God and the whole world lies in the power of the wicked one. The whole world over in Africa and Asia and America, I can see people under the influence of the wicked one in every dimension, in high places, in low places, in the media, in the video industry, in the fashion industry. All you have to do, if you have spiritual insight, and if you're looking at all of life through the lens of scripture, you can see people who are in the lap of the wicked one. The wicked one. And even Christians get so far from God until they begin to look more like the child of Satan than the child of God. Because they listen to people and the media and the politics and the stuff, and they can't rejoice. And they can't at what God is doing in the life of his church. Verse 19, we know that we are from God, and the whole world lies in the power of the evil one. Beloved, those without Christ are children of the devil, the evil one who is of the devil and are under his power. There are people all around you. You have friends that are under the power of the evil one. There are people in here who think they're saved, but they are under the power of the evil one. You have relatives that are under the power of the evil one. There are professors in high places who are under the power of the evil one. The celebrities are under the power of the evil one, using their influence to control. When a Christian has been born again, he no longer is under the power and control of Satan, but is under the lordship of Jesus Christ, who gives us power to be victorious over the evil one. Whereas Satan has this world system under his power and under his control. Listen, I want you to hear this black bald-headed preacher well. You are either a child of God or you're a child of the wicked one. Did you get what I said? You're either a child of God or you're a child of Satan. The real question is, whose child are you? The power of Satan over his children cannot be broken apart from trusting Christ alone as their personal savior. Everyone in here is somebody's child. Somebody, whose child are you? Are you a child of the living God? Or are you a child of Satan, the wicked one, the evil one? Number three, we must know that the Son of God has already come. That's a truism we must know. We must know that the Son of God has already came. He came when he was born in Bethlehem of Judea, but yet he's coming back again. Amen. Verse 28 says, and we know that the Son of God has come and has given us understanding. When you trust God and when you read his word, he gives you spiritual understanding. You can rejoice when God has moved. You can rejoice in what God is doing in your life. You can rejoice in being set free. You can rejoice that you have understanding from God, that you have spiritual insight from God to the extent that you can hear like you've never heard before. You can see on a whole nother spiritual dimension that folk cannot even see. And that's why they oftentimes contest what you say, because they're not at your level. That's the problem. They're not at your level because they don't know the Bible and they don't internalize the Bible. So they take issue with you in their biblical illiteracy. Look how quiet it got then. Can you swap? Now that's spiritual spinach. That's spiritual spinach. You don't have to say amen. It's the truth whether you say amen or not. I'll say it again, since you're having problems with it. Let me just say it again. You better say, move on, Pastor. You better say amen so I can move on. Verse 28 says, and we know that the Son of God has come and has given us understanding. Say understanding. And some Christian got bad understanding. Think bad. Think like the culture. You allow politics to mess you up. It's sickening how you have succumbed to the ideologies in this world, satanic system of operation. See, you're not going to get this on Eyewitness News. Spiritual understanding. Say spiritual understanding.
0: Spiritual understanding.
20: That comes from God. That's, you know, God was contested. They took issues with Christ. I expect folk to take issue with me. I expect folk to get mad at me. I don't expect everybody to kiss me every time I preach. I don't expect that. I don't expect, will you preach a good message? No, you don't like it. You're not going to say it. I don't, matter of fact, I don't need your approval. The Lord just gave me that. That's not on the paper. I don't need your approval. I don't need your approval. You say, well, you know why? Because all I need is approval from God. I'm so serious about this. Y'all have allowed the lies of this world system to take away your joy, and you can't even rejoice in what God is doing. We must know that Jesus Christ has already come, and when we believe and receive him, he opens blinded eyes to understand the gospel. When we receive Christ, he opens our spiritual blinded eyes and gives us salvation. When we're saved, he gives us spiritual illumination as you read the word, hear the word, and he gives you spiritual enlightenment. Say spiritual enlightenment. He opens your minds so that you can see. And you know when he does that? He don't do that just for you, but he wants you to be able to inculcate that in the lives of your children and your grandchildren and your neighbors and your relatives to impact the sphere of those around you. Number four, we must know and believe that God is the only true God and eternal life. We must know and believe that Christ is the only true God and eternal life. The only way to possess salvation and live the victorious Christian life is to believe that Christ is the only true God and eternal life. Allow me to say that again. We must know and believe that Christ is the only true God and eternal life. The only way to possess salvation and live the victorious Christian life is to believe that Christ is the only, say only, true God and eternal life. He said, where do you get that from? Verse 20b, so that we may know him, the Lord Jesus, who is true. He's the God of truth. And we are in him who is true, and in his Son, Jesus Christ. He is the true God and eternal life. Beloved, if you doubt or do not believe that Jesus is the God of truth, the Son of the living God, and the only provider of eternal life, then you are lost and you are in spiritual danger of heading to a Christless eternity in hell if you don't believe Jesus is the true God and is the author of eternal life. We must know Satan's agenda for our lives. I said again, we must know Satan's agenda for our lives, one of which is to confuse believers at the point of their salvation. If he can get you to doubt the least little bit that Jesus is the only true God and eternal life, and that life, spiritual life only comes through him, you will struggle at the point of salvation. You will waver on your salvation. You will be confused at the point of your salvation and not have the ability to gain spiritual traction to live the victorious Christian life. Satan desires to persecute. You know what he wants to do? to you? I want you to hear me well. Satan desires to persecute you. He desires to tempt you. He desires to test you. He's an accuser of the brethren, so therefore he desires to accuse you and to use his influence and power to accomplish his evil and diabolical plan against your life and mine even more, because I lead and I'm the shepherd of this flock. You think he's coming at you and Satan give you some bad days? He's giving me and my wife even worse, because we're operating at a different spiritual dimension. You understand? That's why you're supposed to pray for me. I stopped the message there. Let me ask you a question. How many of y'all praying for my wife and I? Let me see. That's good. You need to pray for me. You know why? Because I need prayer. This is not an easy day to give leadership to people. It's really not. Shepherding God's people is not for wimps. It's not for cowards. It's a difficult day. It is an evil day. Do you know what they did to people who just said what God said? They persecuted Jeremiah. They persecuted Ezekiel and Isaiah. They beheaded Paul. You know, they crucified Jesus. And you think Satan's not going to mess with your pastor? And furthermore, you think Satan's not going to mess with you? That's why we need to be a united front. We don't have time to be mad at each other, holding grudge against one another, fussing and fighting over stuff that has no eternal significance. We have to be a united front, standing together in the unity of the Spirit with the whole armor of God and fighting that devil together. But you know why we can't fight the good fight together? Many churches are not of the same mind. That's a whole nother. I got a message. You wait. It's already developed. I just don't know when I'm going to preach it. I got a message on the mind of Christ. I just can't wait till I release it. It's already there. It's been done. I'm just saying, God, when do you want me to preach it? I'm just trying to decide. Lord, got to give me wisdom of when to preach the mind of Christ. We can all be here and have such different minds. I mean, we wash by the same blood, we're going to the same heaven, but we got different minds. We agree on so little, but we all going to heaven anyhow. Why can't we think in the unity of the Spirit? I can't wait to deal with that later on. He inflicts pain. Satan afflicts sufferings. He calls you to be puffed up in pride. He moves you to start stuff. He moves you to doubt God. He moves you to create confusion. He moves you to throw rocks and hide your hand. Even though this is our Father's world, Satan knows that his time is short, and he is desperately at work trying to keep this world held captive under his power and influence. Beloved, you must know without a doubt that you have been born again. Life is too short, the world is too dangerous, and Satan is too busy for you to be unsure about your salvation, insecure about your salvation, wavering on your salvation, and wondering if you are really saved. Then number 5, we cannot live the victorious Christian life until we abstain from idolatry. We cannot live the victorious Christian life until we abstain from idolatry. Verse 21 says, little children, keep yourselves from idols. What a big statement. Don't you run past that. Little children, keep yourselves from what? Idols. Believers must guard against embracing and holding on to a false theology about God which leads to idolatry. When you embrace a false theology about God, it leads inevitably to idolatry. You say, well, what is an idol? Let me not leave you wondering.

above Christ who created it all. You have become idolatrous when you have a sinful attachment to people. Did you get that? Some of y'all can't live without people. Well, let me call her. Let me call him. You let me call my relative. My sister, she'll know the answer. Well, God knows the answer. See, I got to read this. I got to see what the... I got to... Don't you dare put other relationship before Jesus. Trust in the Lord and lean not to your own understanding. And in all your ways acknowledge not your auntie, not your uncle. Not all these people. I'm not saying they're not wise, and I'm not saying they can't give you a good word, but you can't totally rely on them. One day they might be in a bad mood. They might give you an emotional answer. You have become idolatrous when you have a sinful attachment to people. Some of y'all can't do without each other. You text each other all day with you. Some of y'all talk to you have relationships that you interact with way over and above the true and living God. You can't go without talking to them and you haven't talked to God all day. Oh, don't get me talk. Let me go on. You have become idolatrous when you have a sinful attachment to people. You have a sinful attachment to places. There are certain places some Christians keep going knowing they ought not go there. You know why some folk get killed? They're in the wrong place. At least if I get killed, Lord, let me be in the right place. Let me at least be in H-E-B, church, Costco, car wash. Don't let me get killed in a strip club. Come on. Some of y'all ask, well, you expect to get shot up if you out at 3 o'clock in the morning. Drunk with crazy folk, won't go home. Why are you not at home? Go home. Go home. Go home. A lot of folk are dead. They just didn't go home. You addicted to certain places. You gotta go there. You gotta go. You addicted to things. Because they bring you more pleasure than God, the God who saved you. Beloved, whatever controls your life becomes your God. Did that get by you? Whatever controls your life becomes your God. What can that be? Your house? Your land? Your pet? Or pets? Your car, your job, your position, your career, your schedule, your children, your hobby, your sports, your politics, your money, your comfort, your physical appearance, your muscles, your beauty, your sex, your food, your astrology, people, relationships, television, social media, and cell phones, to name a few. When we get to know the only true and living God, a cheap substitute just won't do. It is only befitting that John concludes his epistle admonishing believers of the danger of idolatry. Not only is it a violation of God's commandment, it is also a subtle strategy that Satan uses to entice, to tempt, and to take control of God's children. Exodus chapter 20, verses 1 through 5b says, "And God spoke all these words, saying, I am the Lord your God who brought you out of the land of Egypt, out of the house of bondage. You shall have no other gods before me. You shall not make for me yourself a carved image, any likeness of anything that is in heaven above, or that is in the earth beneath, or that is in the water under the earth. You shall not bow down to them nor serve them, for I, the Lord your God, am a jealous God." Why is he jealous? I

0: saved you. I died for you. I rose for you. And you're going to forsake me for some little wimpy thing? He said, God is insulted. So many saints are committing spiritual adultery. 1 Corinthians 10:14 says, therefore, my beloved, flee from idolatry. In closing, we honor, worship, and glorify Christ when we live, apply, and are governed our lives by these non-negotiable truths. Let me say that again. We honor, worship, and glorify our Lord when we live, apply, and govern our lives by these non-negotiable truths. You cannot live the victorious Christian life having it your way. You must be intentional about yielding your life to Christ and His Word to bear spiritual fruit and live the victorious Christian life to the glory of God. I pose a question to you. Are you living a victorious Christian life, or are you continuously struggling? Are you continuously experiencing defeat? Are you continuously living life without passion and zeal for Christ? Why don't you be intentional today and make up your mind and believe on the Lord Jesus Christ and then act on your faith by living up to His expectation for you? Not everybody else's, His expectations for you, which results in your living the victorious Christian life. And all God's children said,
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5: Hi, this is Scott Wilder. Our last day together for our friends at Preborn. We're saving babies. What are you doing today? You want to join us saving babies, don't you? Want to join us saving babies today by providing ultrasounds for girls and women? There's so many things you could do if you are pro-life. You know, you could vote a certain way. You could march. You could raise awareness. You could lobby your representatives or your congressmen. And those are all good things to do. There's nothing wrong with doing any or all of those things. But at the end of any one of those days, can you really say that you made a significant difference for one girl? I mean, for sure, on that day, for one girl or woman, maybe, but here's what we know. More than 83% of the time when you provide an ultrasound for a girl, give her the truth, give her the introduction of her to her baby for the first time, give the first picture she's ever going to have of her baby, give her that picture in the form of an ultrasound. When you do that, you are joining us in doing the most consequential thing you can do if you're pro-life. And you know, we're not all made temperamentally to do some of those other things. I mean, I'm not made to stand on a street corner and, you know, chant or hold a bullhorn. Maybe you are, that's great, but this is something we all can do. Everyone can do this peacefully, prayerfully, privately. 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
11: All right, yip, yip, yahoo. Welcome in. It is day two of our Preborn special here with our buddy Scott Wilder from Preborn. We've seen a lot of folks here, especially today, jump on board to help out with this amazing cause to help pregnant ladies not feel fear anymore, to be able to know everything they need to know so that they can make the right decision as far as themselves and their babies. Here's the number that we want you to keep handy, as we're going to be referring to it throughout the entire program today. We want you to make sure that you write it down and use it. 833-850-BABY, 833-850-2229, or look for that red ribbon just at the very top of the page at am630theword.com. And we've got a new way for you to give here as well. If you're watching on our live stream, and we're on platforms all over the place, we've got a little QR code right there behind me and Scott, and you can click on that with your camera, and that'll take you directly to where you need to go. So welcome in, Scott. Let's get going with this second day.
5: Yeah, it's good to be with you, Steve. And, you know, yesterday maybe you heard about it, thought about it, prayed about it, talked about it, but you didn't do anything about it. Today we always say day two is the day to do. This is the day where we turn all that motivation and education into some participation, and so that love becomes a verb today, you know, something we do, not just a feeling that we have inside that results in nothing on the outside. So you call the number at 833-850-2229. 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Maybe you want to do the $15,000 ultrasound machine. That's a possibility if you're led to do that and blessed to be able to do that. That would save literally thousands of babies for years and years to come. But for the rest of us, even $28 a month, that's less than a dollar a day. You'd be saving babies all year long. And we would welcome you at any of those levels, above them, below them, in between. We're just standing by for your a call, or you online. 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Online, go to am630theword.com. Making a difference for girls, for women, for men also. We'll get to that in a second. For babies, saving babies. You know, every year we do that. this at this time of year. We save babies by providing ultrasounds with preborn. And so there are babies alive today because of what we did together last year. And next year, there will be babies alive because of what we do together today. So Amen. We invite you to do it now because really when you provide that ultrasound, you're given the truth at the most important time in a young girl's life. You're being her friend by providing the ultrasound and with no judgment. So when you do that, you double the likelihood she'll choose life. So nobody is having to convince anybody of anything, to do anything, or not to do anything. You simply provide the ultrasound, and it's so powerful, as you will hear in our hour together today.
11: Absolutely. And here's the cool thing about it, because I know you mentioned dads, and we're coming right up on Father's Day, and so many times the dad is kind of left out. It's not talked about in this particular situations very often, but dads do play an important role, not only in you know, the conception, but also in the decision that needs to be made whenever this comes down to it. So speaking to dads today,
5: yeah,
11: look, let's not forget them, right?
5: Yeah. In fact, we were at a center just north of Dallas, a preborn center, with the couple, the married couple that runs it, that are the center directors, Aaron and Holly. And Aaron talked about it's not just women, it's also men that are ministered to and mentored there at that center.
12: I think about a 19-year-old African-American, strong, athletic football guy. I was called in to meet with him. His girlfriend was back having her appointment, and I took him in our room. You know, got all the Cowboys and Mavericks stuff, and we're talking sports. And they start talking about, hey, so, man, you're here, your girlfriend's pregnant, how are you feeling? And he was just talking about abortion, so casual, no big deal. And he just kept saying, you know, up to 8 weeks, it's just nothing. I mean, he just kept saying 8 weeks, 8 weeks, 8 weeks. And so I said, hey, man, where are you getting the 8 weeks thing? And he literally said, well, I'm not educated. It's just what I think. And I said, well, hey, man, let me give you some science on this that, you know, hey, by 8 weeks, man, that child is fully developed and that baby's sucking its thumb and that baby, you know, is hearing noises and that baby's recoiling from pricking, meaning that it feels pain. And I mean, his eyes are getting real big. And so we kind of kept on that, discussion for a couple minutes. And then there's a knock at the door and the nurses came and said, hey, it's time for the ultrasound. So we always want the guys to experience that as well, if possible. Sure. So I walked him down the room and he goes into the ultrasound room. And so, you know, we shook hands. I went to my office. And then about 15 minutes later, I get a call from the front desk and they're like, hey, you need to come back out here. And I go back to the lobby and here's this, again, 19-year-old, strong, athletic football player. And he's weeping in the lobby based on what he had just seen. And so he comes in, it's no big deal, and we have our discussion, and that kind of plants some seeds of, man, this of what truth is. And he goes in on 3D, 4K, sees his baby, and he is just rocked, and they made a choice for life. And so those ultrasounds are, it's the difference between life and death.
5: Yeah, it really is. It really is the difference between life and death. It can be. So when you provide the ultrasound today, you give moms the truth, you give the dads the truth, and of course, one of the things we say again and again is provide the ultrasound, say a prayer, leave it there. God will do the rest. And so today, you know, this is the day to do. As I mentioned before, the Bible tells us in Ephesians 2:10, for we are God's handiwork, created in Christ Jesus to do good works, which God prepared in advance for us to do. You see a theme there? To
11: yeah.
5: do. The doing is everything. And so today, we're going to not just, you know, shake our fist or curse the darkness. We're going to provide the light, be the light, shine the light that is shown when you provide that ultrasound. You provide the light that shows her the way, that gives her the truth at the most important time. So we're doing that today, one at a time, two at a time, five at a time, 10 at a time. If we're going to save 100 babies this afternoon, we need to save 10 babies in the next 10 minutes. That amount would be $280 can help do that. Glenn in Stockdale earlier said, I want to help save five.
11: Right on. Thank you, Glenn.
5: Glenn, thanks. I appreciate that. 833-850-2229. 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
11: And it bears repeating that Preborn is not new to this. This is something they've been doing for over two decades. They've got all the infrastructure in place. They are on the front lines. They're helping ladies in these crisis situations that they find them in, whether they're teenagers or whether they're older ladies. But the pregnancy has rocked their world, and Preborn steps in. What we're here to do today is to help them continue to do what they do. And like Scott was saying, a one-time gift of $28, or you know, you can do $28 a month, and that's saving a baby for less than a dollar a day. I mean, the return on investment, you know, we always talk about ROI because that is a big deal. What can the kind of price can you put on a human life? Well, this is your opportunity to get involved and to help make sure Preborn is able to continue to do what they are doing all across the state of Texas and all across the nation as well. So we're looking for our first person to make the phone ring here in this hour. We're like Scott said, we've got this hour blocked out, and we really want to make sure that you have every opportunity to call, to go online, use the QR code, and make sure that we help save babies right now. And it takes so little time, but the return on investment, again, is just incalculable. So here we go. The number again is 833-850-BABY, 833-850-2229. 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Just look for the Preborn little red ribbon banner at the very top of the page. Or as we're live streaming here, you can hit that QR code. However you do it, let's save some babies this afternoon on the Steve Marston Show.
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11: All right, we are back here on this special edition of the Steve Marston Show, and we're thankful that you're listening, thankful that you're watching. Most of all, thank you that you are participating. Help saving babies today with Preborn. My buddy Scott is here with us, and we are taking this hour to really drive home the point that we need your help, that we need you to get involved to help Preborn continue to provide ultrasounds for expectant mothers who find themselves rocked by pregnancy. You know, it's not always planned. Life doesn't always happen the way we think it will. And when these ladies are in this situation and they don't know which way is up and they're scared, Preborn is the cure. They are the ones that will come alongside them and love on them, educate them, and give them every resource possible, including an ultrasound that you help provide to help make sure that they choose life. And here's the thing. When they are presented with all this evidence, especially the ultrasound, they are twice as likely to choose life. Scott, this is an exciting time because, I mean, look, there are all kinds of great charities and great international ministries that we can partner together with, and they do amazing work. But, man, I can't think of anything better than helping save babies.
5: You know, if it were me, you know, sometimes in my life I've thought, okay, if I have a little extra money I want to do something with, or maybe a monthly amount, I'll do a smaller amount over a longer period of time. What is the thing I'm looking for? What are the boxes that I would like to have checked? And no place probably can check all the boxes, but what are the boxes that are important to me? Number one, efficiency. The money that I give, how much of it actually goes to the cause? If I decide to do it, how much of it goes to the cause? At Preborn, 100% of what you give goes directly to providing ultrasounds. We separately fundraise for administrative and overhead costs so that when we come to you on the radio, 100% of your gift, whether it's $2,800 or $28 or $15,000, 100% goes. So efficiency, yes. Check that box. Secondly, I like things that actually, I know it sounds kind of morose, but are life and death. Saving someone's life. If my money could save someone's life, that's a pretty big deal. Yes, check for that. What about a gospel element? You know, it's one thing if we do something that's good and we feed people that are hungry, but they grow up without the Lord, or we, clothe them and they never hear the gospel, or we build them a cinder block house or dig them a well or purify their water, but never tell them about Jesus. It's incomplete, to say the least. So the gospel element, absolutely. And what about this? Not just taking care of them at that moment. What about beyond that moment? In the case of a girl that's pregnant, okay, so you helped her know that it's a baby, but what now? I mean, all her people may have wanted her to do something else. Her community essentially needs to be rebuilt. How are you going to help her make motherhood possible? Check that box too, because as you alluded to, it's not just that one moment choosing life. I mean, it's more than that. It is free services like free maternity clothes and baby clothes, diapers, strollers, cribs, formula, parenting classes, baby wipes, counseling, all with no judgment. So all those things that you would want checked. And also, is it affordable? I mean, can I make a big impact for a little amount of money? Because I don't have lots and lots of money. The answer is yes. So every one of those boxes is checked for Preborn. And have they been around a long time? How are they viewed by Charity Navigator, for example, the third-party objective observer of nonprofits, ministries, and charities and NGOs? 4-star rating, 100% on transparency. Very rare to find that. You find that with Preborn. And if people that come and they participate, whether they're a paid person or certainly volunteers, are they around a long time? Let me let you hear from Teresa. Teresa is a 20-plus year center director, and she's been around, has wonderful stories.
18: Anna, she was a mom already of a one-year-old beautiful baby girl, and she recently found she was pregnant again, unexpected. And when she told her boyfriend that she was pregnant again, he told her that he didn't want the baby, but even more than that, he didn't want to be with her or their child. So she came to us from this place of complete rejection and brokenness. She had been raised in a Christian home, and she had a grandmother that she said she remembered talking about Psalm 139, that God sees your unformed body and all the days ordained. And she even said, I don't want to hear anything like that. I've heard that. But so her anger was at God, too. Like, she didn't even want to hear anything positive. All she could see was her own pain. Mm-hmm. And when I talked to her and I said, you know, those verses are for you, too. God saw your unformed body, his first glimpse of you when you were in your mother's womb, and he's never taken his eyes off of you since then. He sees you now. He sees what you're going through. He sees everything, and he sees your heart. And something in her broke at that moment, and she began weeping. And she was able to see that her anger against God was not right, that he was her helper. And so she decided to continue the pregnancy. We were able to help her. Months into the pregnancy, her boyfriend came back and asked for her forgiveness and said he did love her and he wanted to be a dad to his children and a husband to her. And they got married, and we were able to plug them into a church where they could be nurtured and mentored to eventually get married. And last I heard, they were raising their two beautiful daughters, married and in a church, wow, pursuing their faith.
5: You can make a difference like that today by providing an ultrasound. It's a very easy thing to do. You know, it goes into the hands of faithful workers who are there on the ground in our 280-plus preborn affiliate centers across America. And it's in those centers that last year more than 10,000 first-time commitments to Christ, more than 10,000 people who had souls bound for a Christless eternity in hell, will be with the Lord and with loved ones who also believe the same someday. You can make a difference for time, yes. Saving babies, yes. But also saving moms from perhaps a lifetime of pain and sorrow and regret. Saving dads from the same. Saving babies, but also beyond the moment, saving souls. So saving babies and saving souls is what Preborn is all about. Been doing it now for 20 years. It's our 20th year doing this. If you've never done it before, what a great way to start right now to provide ultrasounds. If you have done it before, you know it's a great thing. So join us saving babies again today.
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11: Yeah, welcome back. 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When you get there, look for that red ribbon banner. And then if you're watching on the live stream, which we've got a handful of people doing right now, you can click the QR code that you're seeing just below me and Scott on the video presentation. So please, let's help save some babies here today, because Scott, we talked about time is of the essence. Today's going to be the last day where we really stop down and really focus on preborn. So if you've been one of those people who said, yeah, I want to do that, it's been rattling around in your brain, here's the time. Now's your time.
5: It is. And today, we always say day two is the day that we really turn it up. I mean, you learned something yesterday, hopefully maybe a little bit of education or motivation, but then it all really comes down to participation. You know, it's all about what we decide to do. One of our sayings is, the doing is the proof, the feeling is real. You know, if somebody, you know, God so loved the world that he did something. I mean, his love for us bubbled up beyond feelings into action. The Good Samaritan is remembered for what he did. Not for how he felt, but for what he did. And Jesus told us at the end of that story, go and do likewise. Doing, see, doing. It's about the doing. And so today we're doing that, and we invite you to call now at 833-850-2229 or online at am630theword.com. Although also, there is a comments section. If you do it online, you can just put a, if you have a story you want to tell, do it in somebody's name or somebody's memory. We've had people, you know, tell a story. If only this had been the case 25 years ago, if somebody had provided this for me, I would have chosen differently. So please accept this gift in my baby's memory, my baby in heaven, in her memory. And so if you have a story to tell, that's fine, too. You don't have to. But then also, you might want to remain anonymous. Sometimes people just, for whatever reason, want to remain anonymous. Maybe you have a unique name in a small town and lots of your friends listen to the radio station, and the devil would say, hey, don't do that. Don't. They might say your name. We're not going to say your name. You want to remain anonymous, just say anonymous. We'll honor that. Won't say your gender. We won't say what you're doing. Won't say your city or anything else. Just say, hey, you know who you are. Thank you. Thank you. Just as preborn centers are safe places for girls and women who are trying to figure out what to do, just as they are safe places for them to go, this is a safe place for you to give.
11: Amen.
5: To make that possible for them. We told you about Aaron and Holly, center directors just north of Dallas at a preborn center. I'm going to let you hear now from Holly.
26: A little did any of us know.
27: They've got culture in their ears.
5: I'm sorry. I thought I had the right thing for you, and I did not. Let me do a retake. We can edit all this out in post.
11: Steve. Of course. Yeah, of course.
5: This again is Holly, a preborn center director just north of Dallas.
26: We had a young woman. She came in, and she did not even want the ultrasound. She said, no, I don't want an ultrasound. I just want to see if I'm pregnant or not. So we gave her the pregnancy test. It showed positive. And she just said, no, I'm not going to have an ultrasound. We were sad because we thought, man, if she could just see that child. Well, to our surprise, she came back a week later and she said, okay, I do want an ultrasound because twins run in the family and I just need to find out, in her words, if I'm killing one child or two, and kind of shocking us. And so she's preparing herself for the ultrasound. The nurse, the advocate, they're there in the room and the ultrasound begins. And sure enough, not only do we see one child, we see two. And her advocate is seeing these two babies with the nurse. And now she's getting a little nervous, a little fidgety. So to calm herself, she didn't even realize it, but she starts humming a song. And she starts humming the song, Gyra. And she's humming it, and then the patient says to her advocate, she goes, hold on, are you humming the song Gyra? And she goes, well, yeah, I am. How do you know that song? And she said, my aunt passed away last week, and she wanted that song played at her funeral. And so they had this kind of crazy moment. And so the advocate says to her during the ultrasound, as they are looking at these two babies, she said, well, do you know what the name Gyra means? And she said, I can't remember, what is it? And she goes, it's God will provide. And she goes, that's right, because she did have Christian upbringing. And she said, yes, Jehovah Jireh, God my provider. And the advocate said, don't you think that the Lord is trying to tell you something, that he will provide for you and these two babies? You can do this. And so she thought about it, and she's like, I'm not going to move forward right now with an abortion, but I'm just going to think about it. She came back again one more week later, now with her boyfriend. They see these babies on the screen, and they're like, okay, God will provide. Jehovah Jireh. A little did any of us know, but a few weeks before all of that had happened, a donor of ours gave us the keys to a car, a larger SUV, and said, we want to give this to any patient that the Lord reveals to you all that needs it. And so we're sitting with them after their appointment, both the boyfriend and the girl, and they're like, well, she said, I already have a two-year-old. And now I've got twins. And she said, I have a tiny little car. How on earth? She said, that's my biggest pain point right now. How am I going to fit three babies in a car? And Aaron gets up. He walks over to a drawer and he pulls out some keys. And he said, do you remember that song, Gyra? And they're like, yes. And he hands the keys to the girlfriend. And he says, Jehovah Jireh has provided. And he said, just before you even came here, the Lord was providing for this car.
5: Today, you can be a provider, too. You can provide those ultrasounds. It starts the whole process. You know, it is not the end. It is the beginning, as we mentioned. It's a community-building thing. It is a two-year-long, three-year-long mentorship if you want to do that. You know, Father's Day is Sunday. And maybe you would say, hey, you know what? I'm going to do this in my dad's name.
4: Yeah.
5: I'm going to do it in my, my granddad's name. Or maybe whatever the reason is. Or if you're a dad, maybe you want to do provide as many ultrasounds as you have children or grandchildren. Or, you know, if you're a mom, maybe he has all the things. He's got the golf clubs. He's got the smoker. He's got all the things that he wants, or most of the things he wants, certainly all the things maybe that he needs. And you could say, you know, we saved some babies in your name. And just give them on the card, say, you know, we helped save 10 babies for $280, and we did it in your name. You could do that too. Put that in the comments section. Say, I'm going to do it in my dad's name, my granddad's name, or maybe your dad isn't around anymore. You're going to do it in his memory. That'd be fine too. 833-850-2229 is the number. 833-850-2229. Also online, you go to am630theword.com.
11: Absolutely. And here's the thing, too. I know that there's somebody listening all throughout Central Texas, and you may have a business that's just thriving right now despite some of the economic challenges that we've had, and you think, well, I'd like to get involved at maybe a little bit different level. Well, listen to this. Maybe try this on for size. If you could make a donation for $15,000, that would provide an ultrasound machine. And then you talk about being able to provide information to save babies, there's no telling how many lives will be saved with a brand spanking new ultrasound machine. And again, I know that's not Scott, that's certainly not me, and it's probably not you. However, somebody may be listening, somebody may be watching, thinking, you know what? We can do that. And maybe it's something that's a part of your trust or a foundation that you would like to get involved to really make sure the money goes to a great cause. Well, listen, I can't think of a better one than Preborn, Scott.
5: You know, you mentioned trust. There was several years ago we had, and we try and be, one of our little sayings is, if you can't measure it, you can't manage it. And so when we see that someone is given something, we want to make sure, okay, let's make sure that that's managed right. And so we got a gift. I think it was from Lubbock, Texas. And we weren't on the air in Lubbock, Texas with any radio show. That was the days really before podcasts were so crazy popular, and or before Preborn was on podcasts. And so we somehow got the guy's phone number, went back through Preborn. They have all the information. Said, we just want to make sure that we, you know, this is attributed correctly. And so we just had two questions. We got hold of the guy and said, hey, you know, hi, this is Scott. I'm with Preborn. I noticed a $15,000 gift for an ultrasound machine. We always want to make sure that we are doing our due diligence to make sure that, you know, we manage these things well. So if you don't mind telling me, where did you hear about this? What radio station were you listening to? And the guy said, I wasn't listening to any radio station. And we thought, okay, that's kind of odd. Well, okay, reason we ask, and he said, oh, you know what it is? He said, I manage a trust for a family, and the family lives in, and he named the city, and we had just been on the radio in that city. And so he just got a phone call from the family that said, write a check for $15,000 to provide an ultrasound machine and save thousands of babies for years and years to come. And so, you know, whether you're going to get $5,000 or a $1,000 or $28 to help save one baby, that $15,000, like you said, I mean, I couldn't do it, you couldn't do it, but somebody can. And maybe that's you. And so we don't want to, you know, put all our eggs in that basket, but we do want to make sure that we say it and let God decide who's going to hear it. And so that number is the same. It's 833-850-2229, 833-850-2229, or online. 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
4: When I first thought that I was pregnant, I was having a lot of issues at work, so it really was not a great time to be pregnant, if you will. And it wasn't planned, and I wasn't married, and I was terrified, and I didn't know what to do, you know. So the first things at that point in my life, I was like, what am I going to do with a child? You know, I was 24, I think, and I didn't know what I was going to do with the baby. You know, at that time, my dad was in jail, actually, and he was coming off of being on drugs most of my life. I was trying to get ready for him to come home and help him stay clean, and that was like my main focus was work and my father. So now I got a baby on the way. I was thinking about getting an abortion. I mean, I was devastated. I didn't know how to deal with not keeping a child. I didn't, let alone, you know, I wasn't even ready for one. I was just an emotional wreck. And eventually I made an appointment with her, and I came in and I had an ultrasound. And when I came in and I heard the heartbeat for the first time, that changed everything. Like, I mean, when you know, you don't think about anything like that. You're only really thinking about yourself until you hear that heartbeat. And then you know that somebody else's life is there, you know? So, when I heard her heartbeat, I decided to keep her. And now my daughter's about to be 3. When I got to hear how strong her heartbeat was, I was like, I felt like she was supposed to be here. You know, and it didn't matter what anybody else told me. It didn't matter if, you know, people were like, well, you can't afford a baby right now. What are you going to do with the child? And none of that mattered anymore. You know what I'm saying? All that mattered was that I was blessed with the ability to carry life inside of my body. And that baby was supposed to be here for something. You know, to me, the ultrasound was the best part, because up until that point, I did not think about anything but myself. I did not think about the blessing that I was given and what was inside of me. You know what I'm saying? So to me, that was perfect. Going through the whole process was beautiful, you know, and I had to go pretty much to everything by myself, but it was still amazing because I wasn't by myself. I still had someone with me all the time. On top of God, I have my child, you know. I don't know where my life would be without her. And if I could ever tell anybody to, you know, think again, or maybe, you know, if you don't know where the money's going to come from, because in the midst of all of that, I ended up losing my job. So I had no money coming in. And it actually, my unemployment stopped a week before I have her, I think. So I had no money, literally. By the grace of God, I got a room full of furniture. I have stuff that I've gotten at the baby shower that I still have to this day at 3 years old. Blessings come from kids being here. And you'd be surprised what you can, what will happen in the way the doors that God will swing open for you if you just let him do his thing, you know? Like for me, I got to hear how strong that heartbeat was and how solid it was and how immovable it was. Like there was nothing I could do to make that not happen unless I went against God's will, you know, will for me.
5: Who do you think threw her that baby shower? I mean, who do you think was her community? It was the preborn folks.
11: Absolutely.
5: And so as we've said before, it's not just that one moment in time where a girl chooses life. That's important, no question. But it's actually bigger than that. It's more than that. Because at some point she's going to wonder, and she's right to wonder, what do I do now? I mean, I thought it was a clump of cells. I didn't know it was a baby. And now I know it's a baby, and I'm going to choose life. But what now? I don't know anything about how to take care of my body. I don't have maternity clothes. Okay. This is where preborn comes in beyond that moment. But it all begins with the moment that you provide the ultrasound today. And so we invite you to do it. It's easy to do. It's our last day together to do this. So yesterday, you know, you heard about it and thought about it. But today, we do something about it. So turn all that thinking, all that good intention into action today when you call 833-850-2229 or go online. 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
11: I just love what you said there, being able to take that intention and turn it into action, because so often we get distracted by life and by good things. But when we hear God speaking to us about a certain topic, about a certain issue, it's so important, no matter what he's telling us, to not crowd that voice out and not allow it to be taken over by different circumstances and everything. So if you've been listening and you've been hearing us talk about this and it's still in your mind, I'm saying, again, not trying to twist your arm, but again, that's probably God kind of nudging you a little bit. The hardest step is to actually just go online or pick up your phone. 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So powerful. 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
11: 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Look for the red little banner that says preborn at the very top of the page. You can click that. And those of you that are watching, still got a lot of folks watching online. You can use the QR code that's right there below me and Scott's picture, and you can make your donation there. However you choose, we've tried to make it as efficient and streamlined as possible so that we can continue to help preborn do what they do, and that is stand in the gap, partner alongside these mothers who find themselves in a pregnancy that they weren't expecting, and not just, as Scott has said so many times and so eloquently over and over this hour, not just show them an ultrasound and then say, okay, see you later, thanks for stopping by. No, that's just the beginning. They're there throughout the entire pregnancy. Really, as long as the mom still wants to be a part of preborn, preborn will be there for them, right, Scott?
5: No, it's true. You know, and we could have a couple of guys continue to tell you about the power of the ultrasound and what it's going to do. But there's really nothing like when you hear from a girl who was on her way to do one thing, as you just heard. And then she meets her baby in the ultrasound, and all of a sudden everything changes. I think a lot of times we think of the sort of the proverbial 16 or 17 year old girl. She's in high school, unmarried, father of the baby is not really in her life anymore, and she's pregnant, doesn't know what to do. Sometimes that's the case, but sometimes it's different from that, like was the case for Jules. Listen to the impact you're going to make today.
18: Hi, my name is Jules, and I'm going to share my story with you. Just a quick background, I'm 26, my husband Kyle is 32. We have a four-year-old little boy named Aiden. He's wonderful, adventurous, and very strong-willed. And after we had Aiden, we decided that it was one and done. We're going to be a family of three, and that was going to be enough for us. So I got pregnant. And we were financially struggling. We were paycheck to paycheck. Kyle's job was just taking off. I was finishing school. Everything pointed to not having a baby. And I ultimately decided that I wanted an abortion. Sounds weird when you say it out loud. That's when I found life care. I remember showing up, and it was just so warm and inviting, and everyone was so nice. And I kept thinking, how can everyone be this nice? They asked if I wanted an ultrasound so that they could show me and possibly guess how far along that we were. And when she put the gel on me, it And then she put the little stick thing on my tummy. And I saw her. This little alien thing, this little thing my husband and I made out of pure, intense love. That was the moment that I knew that I loved someone so much that I had never even met. That was the moment that my choice was made for me.

0: that will have that impact for a girl, whether she's a girl that's married and this was just not part of their plan, or whether it's a girl that's unmarried, has no idea what to do. You can provide that truth at the most important time in her life. And we give you the chance to do it today. We're excited to do it. It's our last day together, and we don't want you to miss the blessing. We want everybody to be able to say tonight, when we put our heads on the pillow, that we did something. We didn't just think about it. We did something to make a difference.
1: Yeah,
0: to stand for life.
1: Because I don't think you can put a price tag on that feeling either, right? When you take that step of action versus just thinking, yeah, boy, I would love to do that. I support what Preborn is doing, you know, philosophically and spiritually and all of that. But when you actually take the step to do it. And maybe you just provide one ultrasound at $28. Or maybe you do an ultrasound a month for $28 per month. Or maybe it's, you know, $150 or whatever the number. That's really not as important as you just being faithful to what God has laid on your heart to be able to do in this time. And then that's when the blessing kicks in. You're going to go, yeah, I have. I've done something today. I feel good about myself because I let God lead and I followed and trusted him.
0: You know, there's an old saying. It's saying by Sir Edmund Burke. The only thing necessary for the triumph of evil is for good people to do nothing. You know, it doesn't take you and me taking the other side.
1: That's
0: we don't
1: right.
0: have to go out and take that other side in order for that side to prevail. We simply do nothing. The only thing necessary for the triumph of evil is for good people to do nothing. When we do nothing, that silence actually is our vote. We are the absence of the positive is the presence of the negative. I believe the truth can beat a lie if the truth can be heard. And today you have the chance to share that truth with a girl in the form of an ultrasound, make the introduction of her to her baby for the first time. Give her the best picture she's ever going to have of her baby. Is what you're going to provide today, the best picture. Because without that first picture, there might not be any other pictures in the future. And so you can do it today. It's our last day together. I hope you pick up the phone or go online and join us saving babies with Preborn.
1: Yeah, we got like 8.5 minutes or so left before we have to say goodbye. 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
5: Yeah, we are closing out today's program. Scott is here with me from Preborn, and we've taken today as a special day to just ask you to hear the stories, to see the need, to help continue what Preborn does. So, my favorite stat of all of the things that we've been talking about is the fact that when a mom sees that ultrasound, she's twice as likely to choose life. Those are good odds. I love that, Scott.
6: Yeah, if I were to tell you that there's an 83% chance you'll win the lottery,
5: yeah,
6: if you buy that ticket, setting aside, you know, thoughts about the lottery and all that, those are great odds, and that's the thing. More than 83% of the time, it will result in a choice for life when all you have to do is provide the ultrasound. So Preborn's been doing it for a long, long time. This phone number will be alive beyond the next few minutes. So you can do it later in the day or do it tomorrow if you'd like. And online, you can go to am630theword.com and handle it all very quickly online. We're woefully behind where we would like to be. Just to be transparent, I know that's an overused word, but just to be completely transparent, I want to give you the opportunity to join us, and we don't want you to miss the blessing. I mean, we're really serious about that. When I say I don't want you to miss the blessing, I really mean it. I mean, I used to, when I was on that side of the microphone in a go times, and I had the chance to talk about something like this, I would say, hey, what kind of friend would I be if I didn't give you the opportunity to do this wonderful thing with us? I mean, this is a great thing to be able to do, to know that you're making a difference for time, for eternity. And so I hope you'll join us now in doing it. It's the devil's tricky. And the devil might say to you, it's a good idea. You probably should do it. Do even more than you're thinking, but, you know, do it later.
5: Yeah.
6: See, I think the devil, at least with me, if the devil can get me to delay, he can get me to be distracted. And then I get derailed and I miss the whole thing. I miss the blessing. So you can always do more later. If you want to do more later, you can do more later. But I would just say, pick up the phone now and call that number, 833-850-BABY is 833-850-2229. Or you can go online at am630theword.com. You'll see where to click when you get there. And join us saving babies. Ultrasounds save babies.
5: They absolutely do.
6: And if we don't do it, it's not going to be done. So I hope you'll join us and be a part of saving babies again this year with Preborn.
5: And here's the thing. It's $28 for one ultrasound. And maybe times are tough and you're trying to talk yourself out of it because I just can't afford a lot to be given away right now. Okay, we get that. One $28 gift, but maybe it's $28 a month, or maybe it's $1,000 or $150. Whatever the number is, it's not too small, okay? Mm-hmm. Don't let the devil trick you into that either. Mm-hmm. Oh, that's not going to make a difference. Come on. Yeah. They need big money. Listen, we need everybody doing whatever they can. So whatever God's laid on your heart, if he's been stirring you over the last 2 days, then please, please make the gift. It's 833-850-BABY, 833-850-2229. 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We're done for the day, but the phone number, the website will be active for 24/7. So make your gift as soon as possible. Scott, thanks so much. This has been a pleasure, man. I really have enjoyed it. Let's save some more babies.
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0: 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You'll be connected directly to our studio producer. Thanks for hanging out.
1: You got it.
0: Thursday's my favorite day. You know that.
1: Thank you. Thursday is a good day. But, you know, it's one of my favorites. But Sunday is my favorite day. It's my absolute favorite day because I get to be with you and be a part of what you were born to do, teaching. And then all our family is here, so it's like family reunion time. And, you know, with all the kids here, I say, oh, yeah, come on, sit down, listen to your dad. Do what he says.
0: You know, Paula, it reminds me, and we'll go back into whatever you want to go on, but you just reminded me, you know, we've had pastors' wives, not here at our church, thank the Lord, mm-hmm. but we've had pastors' wives who we go out and minister to, and the idea of coming to multiple services mm-hmm. is just so foreign to them. Well, why do I have to go to multiple services? You've been at three services every Sunday. You've been on Wednesday night. Mm-hmm. You've been on Friday night. Mm-hmm. And when people say that, it's just hard for us to understand.
1: I was like, why wouldn't you? This is family.
0: Yeah. What did I tell you a long time ago? People in third service don't know you attended first.
1: That's right.
0: You know, this is where the people are. Mm-hmm. And I tell the same thing to my pastors and their wives. This is when we work. This is what we're called to do.
1: Yeah.
0: This is when the people of God gather.
1: Yeah.
0: And just the idea of not wanting to be around them is unthinkable.
1: Mm-hmm. It's so funny because sometimes I'm running out to the car for something, and usually it's to get a Bible for somebody who may have just gotten saved, or for a friend to send to somebody who they just got saved in another state or something. And I'm running out after either first service or second service, and the people coming in are like, Mama Paula, where are you going?
0: You're not leaving.
1: Do you need some help? You know, kind of a thing. You're not leaving, right? No, I have to tell them, I'll be right back. Don't even worry about it. You know, so that is so sweet. So, what I want to start with is, last week SS asked a question, and it was kind of I don't remember exactly how it was worded. What about each other irritates or bugs you that if your spouse was no longer around, you'd miss?
0: Yeah, and you said, I got a list.
1: And I said, I've got a list. I wrote myself a note because when I got in the car, I was like, that was just, she didn't ask the question like that either. You know, because I know this person. I figured it out. But I know this person, and she didn't ask it like that. It wasn't about complaints, no, so much as, like, you're just way too smart for your own good or my good, you know. And you're super intelligent. And I that's one of the things that really attracted me to you. But at times, it does kind of get on my nerve. But
0: you don't have to explain you live with your pastor. That's got to be hard.
1: You know what I'm saying? And then my other thing was, and this is not bad. Neither one of those things are bad. And it sounds like I could do it in a complaining way. But I'm glad that you're smart and intelligent because I live at your house, and when I don't know something, I know who I can ask. And then the other one, you know, I talked about in a kind of a complaining way about your clean and neat. But I just can't even imagine being married to somebody else who wasn't. It would have been over already. No, you know, and I'm going to answer another question later, but it wouldn't have been, but it would have been harder. That's all I'm saying. It would have been harder. Praise the Lord. I've never had to say, you know, we got a hamper, right? I've never had to say, Can you just rinse out the dish? You don't have to wash it, but if you could just rinse that stuff off, I'd appreciate it. I've never had to say that. Now, you've said that to me a couple of times because I'm so busy.
0: I can't understand why anybody would put a dish in the sink that isn't completely rinsed out.
1: Yeah. Yeah.
0: Nothing. So nothing can stick on it?
1: Yeah.
0: Thing?
1: Yeah.
0: Oh, well.
1: You say to me sometimes, okay, how come you don't use a dishwasher? Don't need to. You know, it does. You rinse them out so well. And I think sometimes you put a little dab of soap in there, too, that why do I have to put them in the dishwasher now? It's just me and you, so it would be a real bit waste of water. Anyway, so my next thing, and thank you so much for being smart, intelligent. I know that's a gift from God. Clean and neat. I know that's a spiritual gift as far as I'm concerned.
0: That's a gift to you.
1: To me. Thank you, Jesus. Thank you, Jesus. And then, what? You're full of faith. You're confident in the Lord. And so in Hebrews 11:8, by faith, Abraham. Notice Abraham. It wasn't Abraham and Sarah. It said, by faith, Abraham, when called to go to a place he would later receive as his inheritance, obeyed and went, even though he did not know where he was going. That's my life. Get in the car. Let's go. Where are we going? We're just going to follow Jesus. We're just going to follow Jesus. I'm like, did he give you any hints? How long is it going to take? Will we have money in the bank? I mean, you know those kind of things. Are we going to be able to eat? We going to have any friends? All those things like that. And so we just go. I can't. You don't know how many times over these years I've gone into the bathroom and said, Lord, really? This man you gave me? This is really the one, right? So I would miss that because having...
0: Do you remember the story we got about Jesus and my tricks?
1: Oh, yeah.
0: Okay. He's done some pretty good tricks in our lives, yeah, just because we're willing to say, okay.
1: Yeah.
0: And you could hold me back, but you don't.
1: I know.
0: And so you get to get involved in all the bike tricks. Now, I don't like roller coaster rides.
1: I know you don't.
0: Jesus' bike trips sometimes are even worse.
1: And I'm on the back. You know, it's like when I rode on the motorcycle with you those couple of times, I was going to kill us. I was holding on too tight, and you go around the corners, I'm supposed to lean with you. No, I want to be upright. And so it's going to cause an accident. But anyway, that you're full of faith, confident in the Lord, has grown my faith. And it would never have been had I just tried to hold you back or say, no. But so
0: we would have missed out on so much.
1: I would have missed out on it. We would have missed out on so much. And if you're not here, that I don't know. So you know, the Holy Spirit, of course, will.
0: I'm afraid of missing out more than I am afraid of what I'm afraid of. Does that make sense?
1: Yeah.
0: I'm like everybody else. In fact, my mind is logical. So maybe more so than anybody else. I want to plan. I want to know
1: more,
0: where to go.
1: More than the one you live with.
0: For sure. For sure.
1: Way more logical.
0: But the fear of missing out on something that God has for me is overwhelming to me. Mm-hmm. And so I just never really wanted to do that. Mm-hmm. Paula, why don't you keep your thought here? We got Phyllis on line one from San Antonio. Phyllis, thanks for calling. You're on the air.
2: Hi, Pastor Ron. Hi, Paula.
1: That's my friend. You know, I got this group. Mm-hmm. That's my pretty one of my pretty friends.
0: That's your one of your pretty friends? Uh-huh.
2: Mm-hmm. So, Paula, I have a question for you. But matter of fact, two questions.
1: Oh, goodness.
2: Okay. So the first one is in regards to a young lady that I met at the gym. She made a comment that she had to babysit her sister's children because her wife wasn't available. And so I guess I gave her that look. And I want to share with her scriptures. I believe she knows the Lord because she and I prayed after we talked. We didn't pray particularly in reference to her sister, but I do want to share some scriptures with her in hopes that maybe she can share with her sister, and I don't know if she'll do that. And then the second question is, she's single. She is looking for a husband, but I told her that a man that findeth a wife findeth a good thing, not for her to look for one. So she admitted that she's talking to a young man, and her hormones are raging. But I asked her to please put that in check, you know, and and kind of explain to her, like, think about, you know, Esther. And she said she was reading the book of Esther. So I told her, well, why don't you do like Esther? Prepare yourself whenever the Lord will present to you your king. And so I'm asking for advice to kind of share with her on those two things, about saving herself and not being sexually immoral, and then how to share with her sister about the lifestyle she's living.
0: Phyllis, before Paula answers, can I ask you, does this woman profess to be a Christian?
2: She has not professed that to me, but when she prays, she has used words from Scripture, so I don't know what that means.
0: Yeah.
2: I've invited her to come to church, but it's always has been an excuse. And now she's moving from here to Dallas, and because it Dallas is more, leaves her more open to meet men, pretty much.
0: My goodness.
2: I don't know.
0: Mm-hmm. Okay, well, Paula, what do you think?
1: Well, I was thinking about this, and right off the top of my head, of course, is she needs to just let her sister know. And Ron and I were talking about this, and we were thinking that the sister, she doesn't want to hear Scripture. She's not going to listen anyway, because she's already made up her mind to live in this sinful life. So Scripture wouldn't really help her at all, but to say with complete confidence, this sister can say to her sister, if she actually believes this is a sinful lifestyle, that this is just wrong, and you know it, and I can't really be a part of this. Just, you know, get rid of everything that hinders your walk to be complicit in this. She just can't do that. The wife, she's making it convenient for them.
0: By watching the kids.
1: Yeah. And so I would just say to her sister, if she really truly loves her and loves Jesus first, of course, the one you're talking to, she needs to be upfront and say, I can't help you out in this.
0: Yeah, I think the real problem, Paula, is that the girl who Phyllis is talking to clearly doesn't appear to be saved.
1: It doesn't sound like it at all.
0: And, you know, we can talk about topics. We can talk about homosexuality, or we can talk about sexual purity. Mm-hmm. But it's impossible apart from Christ. Yeah. The world that we live in makes it impossible. She's already acknowledged that. Now my hormones are out of control. Mm-hmm. And, you know, I want to find a man at all costs. She's going to find a man. She'll find a lot of them.
1: Yeah.
0: But I think, Phyllis, the one step that's missed here is it's clear to me you're not a Christian. Mm-hmm. If you're sexually active now and you're not married, you're not a Christian. If you, I mean, everybody prays, and people raised in church, they know Bible verses, and they know how to quote those Bible verses. But the issue isn't her sister. The issue isn't her sexual immorality. The issue is she's not saved.
1: Yeah, and she's just doing what unsaved people do.
0: Yeah, and so what you do is you ask the question directly. You don't presume, you know. So are you not saved? Just ask her, are you born again? And she'll look at you strangely. She won't know really what that means. And you'll know she's not born again. And then the message is the gospel. The message is simply the gospel of Jesus Christ. God loves you. Mm-hmm. And she'll say something, if she was raised in church, well, I know that. Well, but don't you love him back? Why don't you love him back?
1: Yeah.
0: Why aren't you doing what he said? And we're supposed to control our bodies, not in passionate lust like the heathen do, but we're to offer our bodies as living sacrifice to the Lord.
1: Yeah.
0: And then go right back to Jesus loves you. He died for your sins, and he will forgive you. And I think sometimes we confuse the fact that the capacity to obey doesn't exist in an unbeliever. It's that simple.
1: Mm-hmm.
0: I mean, if she would go out and meet some man who isn't treating her well, and she says, well, I loved him. He didn't love me back. Why would God do this? You chose him.
1: Yeah.
0: So I think what we've got as believers, and I know Phyllis shares all the time, but as believers, what we have to do is ask people where they stand with Jesus. And we don't let them off the hook if they say, I believe in Jesus, but are you sexually active? You're sounding like you are.
1: Mm-hmm.
0: And that's forbidden by Jesus for the unmarried. Now, she may say, well, that's why I want to get married, but you got to do it on his terms.
1: Yeah, a motive matters for sure. And if you're just going, we've had people over the years, you know, that have been married, and they get divorced, and then they want to get married right away. We've had serial marriages, and basically, they know the right thing is to not have sex before marriage, but they get married to have sex, and then down the road, just a little tiny while, they're divorced again already and moving on because, you know, the luster went off.
0: Phyllis, the passage of scripture, Romans chapter 1, and you said you'd give these to her. Romans chapter 1, where Paul begins talking about why the world's under condemnation, men lying with men and women with women, women leaving the natural use of their bodies. That's New Testament. It's very distinct and to the point. In Matthew 19, in the beginning, God created the male and female. That's in when he was asked about divorce. Galatians chapter 5, 1 Corinthians chapter 6 speaks to the issue of sexual immorality and says that people who live like this will not inherit the kingdom of God. And that's always a good segue, Phyllis, to ask somebody, said, look, you want to go to heaven, right? Well, yeah, I want to go to heaven. But if you live like this, you won't. And then we put the onus on them. They've got to make a choice. And I'm just telling you, the spiritual things are not understood by the carnal mind. And spiritual things are foolishness to the carnal mind. And this young woman, I'm assuming she's young, this young woman who is chasing her lust, she's going to pay a really, really, really big price. So that God would have somebody like you in her life is really a blessing. And I know you won't say, well, God sent me and I'm a blessing, but what you can say is God has me here to tell you this now. He loves you. He wants you to follow him instead of trying to make your own plans. And I couldn't agree with you more that the idea of men or women, you mentioned women, but men or women making it their goal to find a husband or find a wife, we're not very good lookers.
1: Mm-mm.
0: It's that simple. And so what we do is just say, okay, Lord, what I'm going to do is follow you. And the thing is, Paul, if you're following Jesus, you can't miss the perfect man or the perfect woman for you.
1: Yeah.
0: That's God's walking you, and he's walking the partner to meet at the right time, at the right place, and then together as you follow Jesus, then things will be the way that under the Lordship of Jesus Christ, that's when things are better.
1: Yeah. So that was Romans 1:26-29. If to be able to share, if she wants to listen, or if even the other sister wants to listen, isn't that funny? It says at the end of that the people are senseless, faithless, heartless, ruthless. Although they know God's righteous decree that those who do such things deserve death, they not only continue to do these very things, but also approve of those who practice them. And so it just sounds like The original young lady you're talking to, she just needs to read that and look at it for herself.
0: Yeah, she needs Jesus. That's the thing. And,
1: yeah.
0: And there's no shortcuts. No. There's no four steps. There's no Romans road.
1: Mm-hmm.
0: They need Jesus. You're a sinner, and God died for your sins because he loves you so much.
1: Yeah.
0: So,
1: okay.
0: Thank you, Phyllis.
1: Mm-hmm.
0: Appreciate it.
1: And see, Phyllis, I know you, and you do share. You do share. More than
0: this is a woman whose scripture comes out of her mouth when she's asleep, I'm sure.
1: Probably, yeah. Thank you so much. God bless you. Okay, so I'm going to go back to... Oh,
0: what'd you say, Phyllis?
3: She hung up.
0: I
1: think she said thank you and hung up. Okay, so another thing that I would miss if you weren't here is that you are generous. Well, let me go back. You're a forgiver. You're a great forgiver, and I like that about you, but there's sometimes that you have forgiven a person or a situation so quickly that I'm kind of ashamed. Like, I'm thinking, I'm going to forgive him maybe one day. but that's a really good thing, and I've learned that over the years.
0: See, I've got to be able to say to you now, I don't want anybody in the audience to misinterpret this. This isn't arrogance. But I've got to be able to say to everybody, but most importantly to Paula,
1: follow me as I follow Christ. The example of Christ.
0: So if I would say to you, well, I can't believe they did that. Now they said they're sorry, so I'm going to stew for a month,
1: mm-hmm.
0: and then I'll forgive them.
1: Mm-hmm.
0: No, it's instant.
1: Yeah.
0: It's just the instinctive thing that we do as Christians.
1: Yeah.
0: If you're not instinctively willing to forgive, it's flesh.
1: I know. I live at your house. I've heard it before. Okay, so then you were generous. And that's my I'll do the other one later. But you're generous. Proverbs 11:25. A generous man will himself be blessed. And you are very well blessed. Yeah. In fact, I could say recently, you got 8 new pairs of shoes. And I didn't buy, and you didn't buy a single one. Just the people, they love you. They know that you love them, and they love you, and they want to show it. They, you know, you had a question, Pastor, I love you. You know, thank you. We hear that all the time, and we know it's genuine. But some people just get so to the place of, I can't tell him how much I love him. Let me demonstrate. And you've been getting shoes.
0: Yeah, I don't know where two of those shoes came from. The others have been just delivered to the house.
1: Uh-huh.
0: And unless somebody contributes a new closet for shoes, I got enough.
1: Yeah. I gotta do something in that closet. So, and then the other one is, my first one for you is 2 Corinthians 5:17. You're changing because you're teachable. You're not just a teacher, you're teachable. And your changing keeps coming. It's last night I told you this. I guess I was in the car on the way home or this morning, probably last night on the way home. Anyway, you said something about, because you're not that one that used to raise his hands and worship, you know, and stuff. And in your teaching last night, I looked at you like, who are you and what what's going on right now? Where you said, there's nothing wrong with being a little Pentecostal in our worship. I don't mean running around and acting crazy, but I use the word effusive praise. I was like, this is a man who barely...
0: Your word was better than mine.
1: Yeah, I think so too. But that's what you meant to say. And I was like, oh my goodness, God, you are changing this man right before my eyes today. And so that was kind of cool. So, anyway.
0: Yeah, change ought to be a constant for all of us as we grow in the Lord. You know, it's not like, okay, I got this now.
1: Yeah.
0: No, we're constantly changing.
1: Mm-hmm.
0: Jesus just smiles. And if we try to stay in the same place, he resists us. And you don't want Jesus
1: resisting
0: you.
1: You don't want that.
0: Hey, we got a couple of tough letters that we're going to take care of it then after the break. 210-340-9585. This is the Daily Edition of the Word to Stand Up for Life. We'll be back in 2 minutes.
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1: Welcome back to the second half of our Date Day program, 210-340-9585. Paula, I want to get right in this because we've got some a couple of really tough questions to deal with and a couple of comments. One I'll start with, it's anonymous. It says, Pastor Ron, I love how Paula sets the example as a pastor's wife. However, there are many pastor's wives who do not go to church the way she does. There are a lot of wives who travel a lot, or we don't meet them because we normally go to third service. What are your thoughts about that? Are other pastor's wives required to go to three services? I'll answer that because the pastors and their wives answer to me. Paula and I, we don't have small children. Most of our pastors have like a house full of kids. And it's different, but you know, they do what their calling requires. Pastor Lane and Jocelyn, we get such a kick out of them because their kids, when they were little, their favorite day was dark church day. Uh-huh. Because they know they were going to get here at 5:30, 6 o'clock in the morning, mm-hmm. and they were going to leave until in the afternoon.
2: Yeah.
1: Because that's what's required. He's the worship pastor. Yeah. But no, I don't require all of our pastor's wives to be at every service. To do that would be I think overstepping, but you have to remember, Paula and I do not have small children. We don't have a million things going on, and I've got pastors' wives here now whose parents who don't live here are sick, or who one of the parents has died, and they're traveling mm-hmm. for that to take care of. Mm-hmm. And I want them to do that. Yeah. So one of the things we tell our pastors when we start thinking about putting them as pastor, I don't want your kids to be church orphans. Mm-hmm. You know, they need a mom and dad who are going to be there. God will provide that. Mm-hmm. I can say this, that the senior pastor's wife needs to be here, period. And there's no excuse other than bad health. Mm-hmm. There's no excuse for not doing that. Mm-hmm. Paula is blessed with great health and lots of energy. But God will provide that for anybody who is there. So be gracious toward people. You don't know what's going on in their lives. Mm-hmm. And God does. And I can tell you, if I thought there was a problem, then that pastor would step down. Mm-hmm. All of them would if the wife wasn't on board. And we simply don't have that problem.
2: We don't have
1: the greatest group of pastors and pastors' wives ever.
2: Great family. And I couldn't ask for a better group, and so they're like, you know, my up close kids, and so yeah, thank you for that, because we have no issues whatsoever.
1: Paula, here's a tough one from anonymous from our email inbox. I'm having trouble loving my husband. I love him, but it doesn't feel like an active love. It feels like a going through the motion love. We have children, and I thought our love would grow as our family grew, but it feels quite the opposite. Each day is harder to love him, and every inconvenience that happens makes it easier to give up. I'm in the Word daily and constantly praying for God to rekindle my love for him, but each day my heart grows more distant from him. We're still young and want to have more kids, but it's hard for me to even imagine having more kids with him when I don't have the same love for him as I did before, which is all I ever wanted, was to grow a family in Christ. Yet he is not leading our family in Christ, so it feels like we're just raising children in a broken home, or it is me and our children versus him. I don't know how much longer I can do it in a marriage with him. Paul, I'm going to let you start off after I say one thing.
2: Okay.
1: Anonymous, please hear my heart here, because I understand what you're going through. But how you feel makes no difference.
2: That's right.
1: You've got to understand that. This isn't goosebumps. This isn't emotion. God didn't change the way he felt about you when you weren't doing all the things that you always did. Your job and the vow you took before God was to love your husband in good times and in bad times. And unless he is cheating on you, unless he is abusing you, God hates divorce. And we need to understand that. So the thing is, you have to make the choice to love your husband by the power of the Holy Spirit, and God will do the work once you come in, Paul. Mm-hmm.
2: And I'm going to go kind of like, well, she says it doesn't feel like active love. And 1 Corinthians 13 gives us a description of active love. Active love is patient. Are you patient? Active love is kind. It doesn't envy. It doesn't boast. It is not proud. It sounds like you think you love him way more than he loves you. It isn't rude. It isn't self-seeking. And, you know, again, it's not about our feelings, but it seems like maybe you're comparing your husband to somebody else's. It's not self-seeking, like he's supposed to supply all of your needs, and no human being can ever do that. That's why I call my first husband, he's Jesus. It isn't easily angered, and it sounds like in your letter that every little thing is irritating you. It keeps no record of wrongs.
1: That's a really hard one, Paul. In fact, I think, as you know, that's the hardest thing in the list of what love really is. Love keeps no record of wrongs. Mm-hmm. And if you're keeping a record of wrongs, well, he's not doing this, he doesn't make me feel this, yeah. Then the love that is inadequate here is your love. Mm-hmm. And if you're waiting for God simply to light a fire in your heart, it's not going to do that. What will do that is obedience.
2: Yeah, absolutely, obedience, because you already have that love in your heart. And, you know, and people say this, Paula prayed for Pastor Ron for 13 years. It says you're still young, and it also says that we want to have kids. So I'll get to that in a second. But anyway, it doesn't delight in evil, but rejoices with the truth. But it always protects. It always trusts. It always hopes. It sounds like you're giving up hope, which the enemy says, yeah, yeah. You know, you're looking every time for something to just be negative about, and you're losing hope, and the hope can't be in the circumstance. The hope has to be in Jesus. Love always, and always comes before every one of these last things, perseveres. It perseveres. It never fails. And you have the Romans 5:5 love of God shed abroad in your heart already. It's not your love that you need to be praying for. How are you praying for your husband? You're praying to God to rekindle my love for him, but each day my heart grows more distant from him. How are you praying for your husband? Do you know who he is? Do you know what kind of work he does? Do you know what kind of boss he has? I mean, are you praying for why is he acting the way he's acting? Does he even know how to love? He may be trying loving you, and you don't know. He may be loving you the best he knows. And your expectation has made it critical, and he may give up, but you don't want it to be your fault. An active love, going through the motion. Again, Pastor Ron said, obedience. We have children, and I thought our love would grow as a family. So you had an expectation there, but life happens. It used to just be you and him. You could skip through the tulips, and you know, things were a lot easier. You have a husband and who has a wife and kids now that he's responsible for. I am certain your husband, if somebody tried to break into your house and tried to hurt you or your kids, your husband loves you that much and those kids that much that he would give his life to save you. Sometimes we have an expectation of a love that we have a picture. We have a picture of what it's supposed to look like, and it's not always that way. And so you're saying that, but each day your heart goes more distant from him. I have to tell the ladies all the time, look for those good things. They may be small, but focus on that instead of those little things that maybe even big things that are bugging you. But seriously, you got to the place where you say, we are still young and want to have more kids. But it's hard for me to even imagine having more kids with him when I don't have the same love for him as I did before, which is all I ever wanted. There's a whole bunch of I's and me's in this, mostly I's in this.
1: And personal pronouns.
2: Yeah. I don't have the same love for him as I did before. And you know what? You shouldn't. Your love should be more mature. It should be more mature and more trusting and persevering and hopeful. Again, how are you praying for him? You want your love to grow for him, but it sounds like you have your hand over your heart. Like, well, he's not meeting my expectations, so I can't love him this way.
1: Yeah.
2: And so it's really, really hard. And it's, you know, I can hear my voice kind of direct, but I'm hopeful that I'm being kind, because you will regret for your whole entire life if you give up and take off, you and the kids. We have no idea. Ron and I, well, all the pastors and wives minister to people who got a divorce and they wish they hadn't now. I just had a man maybe 2 weeks ago tell me he has a set of kids in one part of the country and some here. And it's a mess. It's a mess, and he regrets it. He loves the wife he has now, don't get me wrong, but he regrets that they didn't hang in there and please the Lord with their lives, because it's a mess. But he isn't leading our family in Christ, so it feels like we are just raising children in a broken home, or it is me and our children versus him. The Lord has you there, if that's the case, to set the example. That he may be won over without Christ, without words, I'm sure, said, that he may be won over without words. And he may just feel like he's so out of it that he's not really able to.
1: Yeah. Anonymous, let me say this. If I was talking to your husband, my counsel would be in a completely different direction, because I would be talking to him mm-hmm. about him. Mm-hmm. That's really important. I'd be talking to him about him, but I'm talking to you now, and you're the believer. And I want to end this with three things that are very important. First, I promise you that if your love is growing distant from him, he knows that. He feels it. And if he feels it, it's frustrating, and an immature or young person would respond by pulling away. This isn't about your feelings. This isn't about, all you can do is think about him all day long. You're an adult now. You got adult responsibilities. So if your love is growing distant, that's on you. Mm-hmm. He feels it, and you're going to have to encounter some resistance from him as a result. The second thing is I can promise you that you and your husband are not in the Word together. It's that simple. You're not in the Word together. Mm-hmm. Husbands, wash your wives with the water of the Word. Period. And if you're not doing that, you're not allowing the Holy Spirit to rekindle that love. And so if I were you, I would ask him, why aren't you teaching me the Word? Why aren't you reading it to me? Why aren't we talking about it? We should be doing this every day. Again, not for an hour or 2 hours every day, but you should start your day in the Word together. And you may not understand, well, I don't know how that's going to fix anything. It's a supernatural thing that God does, His Spirit does, through His supernatural Word of God. So be in the Word together. The third thing that you said, that you're in the Word daily, but you're not doing what the Word says. And I had a question yesterday's show. You know, there's no value in being in the Word if you're not going to do what it says. And so the idea here, this isn't your husband's issue. This is your issue. And it is sin against God. David said, against thee and thee only have I sinned, O God. It's sin against God to let your love grow cold for your husband. As Paula implied, it would seem to indicate that you're expecting him to light that fire. Only God can. And God wants to teach you something through this. And I don't read like Paula did, that you're giving up hope. I don't think you'd have written this email if you were giving up hope. But I just think you don't know how to deal with the Lord individually. This isn't about him. This is about you. And when you're doing what God says for you to do, I promise you the Holy Spirit will work on him. Mm-hmm. Now, if he is not a genuine believer, well, then 1 Peter chapter 3, and Paula mentioned that, yes. Win him over without words by the behavior of a godly woman. Mm-hmm. And pray for him earnestly to get saved.
2: Yeah.
1: But if he's a professing Christian, and that sounds like the situation...
2: It's the same. 1 Peter 3 is still the same.
1: Yeah. The one thing that I would do if I were you, and you may not take this counsel, but I hope you will, I would sit down with him at a good time. What's going on?
3: It's made up of two large collections.
1: I know, we're getting something from behind. I think Paul is falling, so it threw me off. What I would tell you to do is sit down with him. Sit down in the morning. Nobody's mad at each other. Sit down with him. No kids around. Sit down with him and read this to him. Read it to him. And then say, we got to fix this. Our marriage is no longer pleasing to God. I tell our church here, Anonymous, that a lukewarm marriage is always a picture of a lukewarm relationship with Jesus Christ. So do that. And please, as Paula said, this would be the worst decision that you ever made, and you would regret it forever. So deal with it. Fix it. Go to your pastor. I'm hopeful that you guys are going to church at least. If you're going to church, if you're not going to church, there's another indication of the problem. But I think the real issue here is you've got to save this. This is a rescue operation. And go to your pastor and get marriage counseling. Don't just try to figure this out on yourself. Do not rely on your feelings. Your feelings don't matter here. You've made a decision accompanied with a vow to God. I will love this man in good times and bad times, for better or for worse, until Jesus comes for us. So I hope that makes sense to you. I really do. Paula, we got Nelson on line one from Universal City. We know Nelson. Nelson, thanks for calling.
4: Hi, Papa Ron. Hi, Mama Paula. How are you all?
5: Hi, good. Pumpkin. How are you?
4: I'm good. Got someone here wants to tell you guys hi.
1: Oh, praise the Lord.
2: Hi, Jenny.
5: Aww. How are you?
2: Good.
1: Jenny, is this Jenny I haven't seen in a long time?
5: Yes, it is. I just want to tell you thank you for your prayers and continuing praying for me. Thank you.
1: Oh,
5: just want to tell everybody at the church hello.
2: Okay.
5: And then I love you guys and I miss you very much.
2: We miss you very, very much. Did you watch last night's study?
5: Yes, most of it.
2: Okay. Did you start
5: crying? Most of it. I fell asleep because of the... No, I didn't start crying.
2: Good job,
5: I didn't start crying.
2: I can't wait to see you. I miss that smile. I told you, I miss that smile of yours.
5: Yeah.
2: So Ron and I are going to go on vacation. So when we get back, are you having any visitors yet?
5: Yes, some of the ladies from the church have come to visit, and then I have friends and family that have visited.
2: Okay,
5: I'm
2: good.
5: Still waiting on a lot of medical. Things to come to the house, but by next week I should be available for more visitors.
1: Good. Well, we'll be gone for almost 2 weeks, and when we get back, we'll hope you're well enough that we can do a repeat of our lunch.

0: didn't you?
1: Mm-hmm.
2: Yeah, I sure did. I sure did.
0: Thank you for calling. We love you guys very, very much.
2: Love you guys too. Love you.
3: Bye.
0: Uh-huh.
1: Bye-bye. Bye. Oh, what a blessing. What a blessing. Don't you love her little chuckle? Even though she's feeling so bad, she still had that little chuckle in her laughter.
0: Yeah, we almost lost Jenny, and God reached out and spared us. Paul said, sorrow upon sorrow.
1: Mm-hmm.
0: And so we're really grateful that she's home and on the road to recover. It's a slow road, but mm-hmm. but we keep praying.
1: Yes.
0: Paul, here's a really hard one. And without details, there's not much that we can really say. It's anonymous. It says, can sexual abuse exist within a Christian marriage? If so, how should it be addressed? What encouragement would you give to someone who is experiencing it? I would need to know, before I could give you a reasonable answer on this, I would need to know what you're defining as sexual abuse. Very clearly, a wife's body doesn't belong to her, it belongs to her husband. The husband's body doesn't belong to him, it belongs to her husband. And the wife should be favorably granting, meeting the sexual needs of her husband. But yes, sexual abuse can exist. The husbands can be ugly. They can demand sin. If he's asking you to do things that God would prohibit you from doing, that's sexual abuse. But again, I would need to know more information. So if you want to, your email is completely anonymous. If you want to kind of give me an idea what you're doing, I can address it on tomorrow's program as well. We're inside 4 minutes now, so I can address it tomorrow's. But just send your information back to me. And and again, I don't know where you go to church, but if you need somebody to contact you, we could have somebody to do that and help as well. Again, more information. I can't just, it's too general a category, Paula.
1: Mm-hmm.
0: Just sexual abuse.
1: Mm-hmm.
0: Here's a quick one. This is from SS. My husband and I have been married almost 11 years, and one of the unexpected blessings has been seeing examples of couples who genuinely seem to enjoy one another's company. Watching the friendship and partnership between you and your wife, that's you and me, Paula, has reminded me that marriage is meant to be more than simply staying together. It can be a reflection of Christ's love. What advice would you give couples who want to grow not only as a husband and wife, but also as best friends? Thank you both. I'm only going to say one thing and I'll let you close the program with it. Be in the Word together. Period. You can't separate.
1: You can't separate.
0: You can't grow distant.
1: Yeah.
0: If you're in the Word together.
1: Yeah.
0: God holds you together.
1: Yeah.
0: Okay.
1: Yeah. Pastor Ron calls himself the man with one string guitar, but he's got two strings. One is just be with Jesus, and the other one is be in the Word together. So you're getting better. But yeah, just find out what the other one really likes, and even if you don't like it, do that. Yeah. And be, have fun. I mean, life is hard as it is. And so when there are times to be able to laugh, laugh.
0: Yeah, I'd say make times to laugh.
1: Yeah, make times to laugh. Make times to just like on Thursday, Ron said that's his favorite day, and I really appreciate that. But we try to do Thursdays where it's just Ron and me. We don't really do anything in particular.
0: Yeah, we're not doing romantic things. I mean, well...
1: Oh, goodness.
0: Okay, I'll back out here.
1: Yeah, you said you were going to let me finish it up, and then here you come. But, yeah. Can something go off now? Goodbye. He'll talk to you tomorrow. But no, we just try to, I never did like golf. And so when we first got married, actually, this is one of those things that made me kind of mad, because Ron said, if you want to spend time with me, you better learn how to play golf, because I'm going to be playing golf. Well, I took some lessons, and I got pretty good at it. And so that I could spend some time with my husband, I went kind of out of my way to learn a sport that he really liked. And now we enjoy watching golf together. I like watching a lot of sports that I never really thought was all that interesting. But I got educated in some of these, and now it's like, Hey.

0: Turn that back.
1: She made me watch Home and Garden TV.
0: There you go. I didn't make you.
1: Hey, if you're
0: just
1: in the Word,
0: friends.
1: Yeah, if you're in the Word together, you can't help but be friends.
0: Yeah.
1: And you will laugh and you will enjoy the things that God has for you together. That's what friends do. It's give and take. But it's got to start with Jesus as the priority.
0: Yeah.
1: And the only way to do that is to be in the Word together.
0: Oh, yeah, I forgot to tell you. When I was at the other HEB, I saw Jake Brady.
1: Oh.
0: He said, Paula? Ron and Paula? I wasn't even with you. And people know it's Ron and Paula. That's for us.
1: I'd like to see Jake. Hey, thanks for tuning in. You've been listening to the day-to-day edition of The Word to Stand Up for Life. I'll be back tomorrow, Lord willing, at 4 o'clock on AM 630 The Word. We'll see you then.
0: Bye-bye.
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10: 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We certainly don't have to be violent. 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We have to serve the Lord.
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10: When the Israelites saw the great power the Lord displayed against the Egyptians, the people feared the Lord and they put their trust in God and in Moses, his servant. I'm pretty sure Moses had that verse embroidered on a pillow in his tent. Because that was kind of the highlight of this experience for him. In the celebration that the people came after that, there's a statement made about God that I think we should take note of and remember for our own generation. It's Exodus 15:3. It says, the Lord is a warrior, the Lord is his name. This notion of the people of God in conflict, they're not separate, folks. We've peeled some individual verses out of the Bible and tried to imagine that God's a pacifist. Heard somebody trying to argue the other day that God was a socialist. I mean, you can find a verse, but you can find a verse to prove anything. Do you understand that? If you can pull a verse out of context, you can prove anything you want to with your Bible. One of my favorite stories is about a man that was saying, God, I desperately need direction. Lord, won't you show me what to do? He said, I'm going to open my Bible and trust you for direction. And he looked down and he said, Judas went and hanged himself. He said, oh, God, I know that couldn't be you. I know that's not your direction, Lord. I'm sure I was just anxious, but I need to hear from you. And he looked down and he said, go thou and do likewise. Folks, pulling verses out of context, you can prove anything you want to prove. Reading your Bible in an intentional way, even through the parts that aren't exciting, is a very important part of getting to know the character of God. God is a warrior because he understands there's a conflict in the earth. Not principally between nation states or empires or even ideologies. The root of the conflict in the earth is spiritual. Satan and his kingdom of darkness are alive and well on planet earth. And Satan opposes the purposes of God. And the only way he has of really striking out at God, having forfeited his place in heaven, is to destroy the apple of God's eye, the pinnacle of creation, humanity. And so Satan's greatest way to strike back at God is to destroy human beings. He's very effective at that. He does it with temptation, inviting us into ungodly things, ungodly attitudes, ungodly behaviors. God hates sin because it destroys people. And you and I need to be aware that God is a warrior. That even though God recruited Moses and gave him a God assignment, a God-sized assignment, and that the power of God was present in the most remarkable ways, unprecedented ways in all of human history to deliver these former slaves of Egypt, there was a steady string of criticism directed at Moses. Look at Exodus 15. When they came to Marah, Marah is just a transliteration of a Hebrew word. It means they take the letters of a Hebrew word and they put them into English. The word Marah means bitter. So when you read Mara, just say bitter. They came to bitter. What do you think they're going to find at bitter? They couldn't drink the water because it was bitter. You're scholars. And they put in parenthesis just in case you didn't have any help. That's why the place is called bitter. So the people grumbled against Moses and said, what are we to drink? What you should remember is that God led them to Marah. God led them to a bitter place.
4: They're following a pillar of cloud by day and a pillar of fire by night. It's not just Moses with his personal GPS. God led them to a place where the water was undrinkable in the desert. And the whole nation complained, and Moses cried out to God, and God showed Moses a solution, and the water was made sweet. Do you have an imagination that God could lead you or me through bitter places? It's where we learn about his ability, his character. It's where we learn to overcome our selfishness. Folks, I don't ever want difficult. Remember when I was a kid, my parents had this goofy notion about maturing. They were always interested in my brothers and I maturing. I don't ever remember my brothers and I getting together, absent my parents, going, how could we mature today? What could we engage in today that would cause all the adults around us to think, my, they're mature? Never happened. I don't think it would happen today if you got us all together. Had no interest in that. And I think we're much like that with the Lord. I don't think we're really interested in maturing in the Lord, growing up in the Lord. We want the blessings of God. We want God to nuke our enemies. We want God to cause everything we touch to prosper and just do very well, absent any challenges. I'm not interested. God led them to Marah. And you and I have a choice at this point. We can complain or we can seek the Lord. Some of us need a change of heart. We're AWOL because we don't like the course God put us on. So we just quit. We didn't deny him. We didn't burn our Bible. We didn't renounce our faith. We just stepped back. I want to invite you to engage again. Look at Exodus 16, verse 2. In the desert, the whole community grumbled against Moses and Aaron. The Israelites said to them, if only we had died by the Lord's hand in Egypt. No, in Egypt, you'd have died by the Egyptians' hands. There we sat around pots of meat and we ate all the food we wanted. But you brought us out into the desert to starve this entire assembly to death. Again, what a happy group of people. I need to point out the obvious, and I hope by now it is obvious. And if you've been reading Exodus, it's overwhelming because I've just given you a slight sample. When you serve the Lord, Moses is serving the Lord. And not just Moses, Aaron, there's a whole tribe, a whole group of people working diligently. When you serve the Lord, the voices in response will not always be encouraging and appreciative. I went into my office and I said I believed in Jesus, and people got torqued up. No duh. The voices are not always going to be receptive. Serve the Lord anyway. Don't allow ingratitude or a lack of recognition or expressions of suspicion. Those who will impugn your motives, give expression to dissatisfaction, whatever, deter you from God's purposes. If reading it in the Bible isn't enough, your personal experience will inform this. I remember this church came from a Bible study in my parents' home. Such a wonderful story. They put it in a book. You just read it and go, oh, that's sweet. May I tell you the rest of the story? Just a little bit. My brothers and I were not big fans of said Bible study. We didn't want strangers coming in our house once a week. Because the house wasn't that big and they occupied the room where the television was, and we didn't have multiple televisions. And we didn't want to be locked away like something to be hidden in the closet while they had Bible study. And they didn't have good small group leader training. They didn't have a 60-minute Bible study with a formal beginning and a formal conclusion. They thought they should just stay until. It was awful. And there wasn't a church to provide childcare, so when somebody in the group had kids, guess what? They wanted us to engage with those kids that we didn't like. And we told them we didn't like it. It wasn't like we said, oh, we think it is so amazing that you're opening our home to invite people into the kingdom of God and help them be grounded. We're so grateful God gave us parents like you. May you be blessed and prosper. It didn't go that way. We complained and chirped and barked. Nobody cared, but we tried. And when you and I sign up to serve the Lord, and I'm not talking just in the context of church, I mean, it may be a small group. You know, we get offended. I got my group together and somebody in the group was not happy. Did you hear Jesus? He said if you get out beyond a group of carefully recruited people, they may just flat out hate you. I think we understand that. So we go AWOL. Or if you say we're going to have one meal a week at our kitchen table, it's going to intrude on somebody's schedule. Because you may ask them to do something like really outlandish, like help me clean the table. I don't want to sit with you and have a meal. Or to practice hospitality. I'd have to clean the house. Yeah, I know. It's just awful serving the Lord. Serving often feels inconvenient. Many times your friends will not be voices of affirmation. The Lord is our audience. We serve at His pleasure. Our ambition is to be pleasing Him. I don't know what's happened to us, church. And you're the best group of servers I know. When we have opportunities and we present those things to you, our routine is to have an abundance of people. More people raise their hands and say, we'll help. So I didn't come to scold you. I came to point you towards a behavior that will open your life to God in a way that I don't know anything else that will. Serving is an expression of humility. And I'm not talking about principally through the context of organized church activities, but the context of your life. Go to work to serve the Lord. Go to school to serve the Lord. Go into the groups of your friends in social settings to serve the Lord. Folks, I belabored the point a bit. I want us to all to understand if we choose to serve the Lord, if we take the name of Jesus on our lips and we want to live out a biblical worldview, if we want to be salt and light in our world, and you do it beyond the context of your private prayer closet, not everybody will applaud. I'm ashamed that for decades, in the public square, in the corporate boardrooms, when we mentioned the name of Jesus, if someone raised their hands and said we were offended, we were told that we should retire, we should be quiet, that we shouldn't bring our faith into those public places. And we quietly and demurely said, okay, and we withdrew our faith. Until we find ourselves now where our corporate boardrooms are filled with very ungodly worldviews. And the public square is filled with a group of ideas that are competing that are none of them godly. They mutilate our children. I'm ashamed that we withdrew, and we're going to have the courage to walk back into all those places and say our faith and our worldview has a right in the public square and in the corporate boardroom and in the halls of the universities and the hospitals and the courtrooms. We don't have to be angry. We don't have to be belligerent. We certainly don't have to be violent, but we have retreated long enough. We have to serve the Lord.
9: We'll be right back. But first, Pastor Allen wants to share a limited edition commemorative set to help you celebrate God's faithfulness to our nation.
11: Hey, we're celebrating this year the 250th anniversary of the signing of the Declaration of Independence. What a wonderful privilege we have. You know, God has blessed our nation so many good things. People say to me, well, our whole history's not good. Well, folks, you know, my history's not great. Your family history's not perfect. But you love your family. You love your children. 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But through that whole story, the goodness of God is evident. It still is. Let's ask God to bless America again.
9: 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Now, let's get back to Pastor Allen to wrap up part two of his message called Enlisted, AWOL or On Duty.
10: The patterns we have in Scripture are not patterns of thunderous applause from all the people. Even those who are benefiting from the expressed power of God were grumbling their way through the process. Ultimately, they forfeited their opportunity. You see, when you're choosing whether you're going to serve the Lord or you're going to grumble, I would caution you. You can grumble your point right out of the blessing of God. But if you're in a place and everybody's not cheering for you and you understand that it's not universal support for your quiet, persistent expressions of your faith, I want you to know it doesn't mean God has abandoned you or you're outside of his assignment. I brought you just a sampling from Jesus and his friends in Matthew 26. It's a discussion about Jesus. It said the chief priest and the elders of the people assembled in the palace of the high priest. You would expect that to be a pretty godly place. You've got the chief priest and the high priest, and they're gathered in the home of the high priest. You're thinking this is like a pretty kosher Bible study. And they plotted to arrest Jesus in some sly way and to kill him. But not during the feast, they said, or there may be a riot amongst the people. A lot of people liked what Jesus was doing. In fact, the majority of the people, more people were for him than against him. But the people who were against him were powerful and persistent. You know, it's fashionable these days to say the Jews killed Jesus. Not the majority of them. A handful of very determined, powerful, politically connected people organized Jesus' execution. The Romans killed him with the blessings of the Jewish leadership in Jerusalem. It's not just Jesus. In Matthew 14, Herod, one of the governors of a region of Israel, son of Herod the Great. Herod had John, this is John the Baptist, had him arrested and he bound him and he put him in prison because of Herodias, his brother Philip's wife. For John had been saying to Herod, it's not lawful for you to have her. Herod had married his brother's wife, and John had the temerity to say in public, you shouldn't be doing that. So Herod wanted to kill John. John could have lived to be a much older man if he would have just done polite Bible studies about Moses. And you and I have had the imagination. If we just don't say anything about Jesus, if we leave our Bibles at home, if we segment our lives, I mean, we can worship with enthusiasm, we all get together, and then we can just quibble about whether we worship the right way. That we can honor the Lord. After all, we're born again. We've said that prayer and we took a dip in the pool. And again, I'm an advocate for conversion and an advocate for baptism and an advocate for being filled with the Spirit and an advocate for all of those things. But the point of all of those things is to enable us to serve the Lord with our lives. God sent Moses back to Egypt to go see the most powerful person in the nation and say, let my people go. Surely we can have the courage to say, don't mutilate our children. Marriage is between a man and a woman. What's sexually moral and immoral is not a cultural distinction. It comes to us from the pages of Scripture. And the hardest place to talk about that is in the context of our homes. Because we all understand there's consequences. And because of the proliferation of ungodliness, those consequences are closer to us than they've ever been. But it's because we've been silent for so long. We've been AWOL for so long. We haven't been at the kitchen table with our kids when they were young, helping them to understand biblical values in a way that they could withstand the assault that they're going to get when they get to the university. And now we've got to go do some heavy lifting. Let's serve the Lord, church. Herod wanted to kill John, but he was afraid of the people. They considered him a prophet. More people were for John than were against him. But John brought the ire of some powerful people. In Acts chapter 5, they called the apostles in. And they had them flogged. Flogged's an old English word. They had them beaten with whips. Their backs laid open. They ordered them not to speak in the name of Jesus. Cancel culture's not new. They got deplatformed. And the apostles left the Sanhedrin, that's the august body who condemned Jesus, rejoicing that they had been counted worthy to suffer disgrace for the name of Jesus. Disgrace is an interesting word to me. The little prefix dis means without.
4: They rejoiced that they were willing to be without grace. In the public setting, the power brokers in the city of Jerusalem, the most important city in the nation of Israel at that time, had fallen from grace. They weren't welcome anymore. They've been marked. They've been identified. They're going to be shunned. They've been physically tortured. We are without grace in this city. It seems to me for far too long we would do almost anything we could to maintain a position of grace. Hide our faith, hide our affiliation. We've been AWOL a bit. But it didn't start in the public square. It started in our homes and in our lives. We thought, well, if we can just, you know, if we can have a job and earn what we want to do and put our kids where we want them to go and they can get on the teams we want them to get on, we'll go to church from time to time. We'll do our church stuff, but we're going to live like everybody else. God's called us to be different. Moses, I need you to go back to Egypt and help those people out of darkness. God called us to the 21st century to say to the people living in the dark, there's a better way. There's a better way. There's a better way. I know I'm preaching to the choir a bit, but the choir once in a while needs a good sermon. I'll close with one last passage. It's God's verse of preparation for us. It's 2 Timothy 3. Paul is coaching a young man. He's mentoring him. 2 Timothy, Paul writes from a Roman prison cell. He's awaiting trial and most likely execution. And he says to Timothy, everyone who wants to live a godly life in Christ Jesus will get chocolate cake. Everyone who wants to live a godly life in Christ Jesus will be what? Persecuted. Everyone. There's going to be some pushback. Why? It's not about governments. It's not about politics. There's a spiritual conflict in the earth. And if you identify with Jesus, and when you claim Him as Lord of your life, you have identified with Him. You inherit an adversary. I don't like that. It has nothing to do with what you like. And because of that affiliation, there will be resistance to you. Don't be frightened. Don't be discouraged. Greater is the spirit within you than the spirit that opposes you. God is more than able. As you read the book of Exodus, God fed and watered more than 1 million people without Costco or Sam's. There were no emergency rooms and they were healthy. There were no pharmacies. There was no universal health care. God took care of them. The greatest challenges were internal, inside the camp. Occasionally there's some external group of people. The Amorites are going to swell up and not cooperate, and God dispatches them rather expediently. The outside source of the threats are pretty easily addressed because our God is a warrior. The greater challenges are internal, and that's still true with us today. The greatest battles are inside of us. Lord, I forgive because I need to be forgiven. Lord, I repent because I've chosen some wrong paths. God, I've been silent because I didn't want to face the pushback. God, I haven't served because I was clever enough to know that everybody probably wouldn't applaud and I'd just rather be quiet. I didn't want to be a voice in a community. I didn't want to be a voice in a place. I didn't want to identify with my faith. I wanted to have a private conversion. And I want to invite you today, Memorial Day, while we remember those people who have given their lives in service of our nation, raised their hands. I was in a museum recently and I saw a photograph of one of those Higgins boats that was headed towards the beaches of France. And it looked to me like they were children in that boat. And I couldn't help but put names to them because I have people that I care a great deal about that are in those age ranges today. And I thought those young people climbed in those boats willingly. Surely. We can take the name of Jesus with us. We don't have to be angry, but we have to be willing to tell the truth. We're waiting for the ungodly to change, and if the people of God will change, there's no pressure beyond us that can thwart the purposes of God breaking forth in the earth.
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5: Are you ready for the Word? Praise Him. This is Pastor Pearson of Word of Faith Christian Center here in sunny San Antonio, Texas. A Bible-believing, Bible-teaching church where Jesus Christ is Lord and you'll never be bored. I want to welcome all of you back to our radio broadcast that I pray is being a blessing to you and yours. So sit back and relax as I bring a message from the Word of God just for you. But please, please, please have an ear to hear what the Lord is about to say. Because if you do, I guarantee that you'll be blessed today. So without further ado, let me bring today's message to you. It's called Living Life with Boldness. Saints of the Most High God, our Father wants all of us who are His children to live our lives with boldness. A boldness that will give us the ability to live the kind of life that He wants us to live. A life that's definitely not lived hiding or in secret. God wants us to be a people who live our Christian lives openly, publicly, and boldly. A people who speak all outspokenly about the Lord who's in our lives and the awesome things that He's doing in our lives. God doesn't want us to be secret agent Christians, hiding our identity as Christians like some Christians do, like they're scared of people knowing who we are and the kind of godly lives that live by me and you. God wants us to live our lives openly, publicly, all out in the open, so that everybody who's near can clearly see who we are and how we live our lives. So that they can see how real Christians live and maybe one day come to know and love the God that we know and love and one day live their lives His way. God wants us to live our lives with boldness. So without further ado, let me share today's message with you. It's called Living Life with Boldness. But before I do, I got a question to ask you. Are you ready for the Word? Because ready or not, here it comes.
6: To the point that we were even despaired even of life. We didn't even know whether we was going to survive. Verse 9 says, but we had the sentence of death in ourselves, that we should not trust in ourselves, but in God, which raised the dead, who delivered us from so great a death, and doth deliver in whom we trust, that He will even deliver us. Praise God. So we're not to put our trust in ourselves. Now, this passage right here is speaking specifically about Paul's view of the tribulation that he and his boys went through and the mind that we ought to have while we're going through anything that we're going through. It speaks of how it is that we ought not trust ourselves or anything that we can do to deliver ourselves, but we're supposed to put our trust in God, the only one who can rescue me and you, the only one who can deliver me and you. We need to put our trust in Him, not in ourselves. Well, the same way Paul trusted in God while he was going through, trusting in God, not himself, for his deliverance, for what he was going through. We're supposed to trust God for our deliverance, for anything that we might go through, or the manifestation of death that tries to, that the devil tries to offer me and you. Because he has to offer us death. We have to cooperate with him. He have to offer us death. Now, when I say death, I ain't just talking about graveyard dead. I'm talking about any manifestation of death, poverty, sickness, despair, pulling out your hair falling out, prayers, God, stuff like that too, repossession of cars and getting thrown out of houses, you know, all that kind of stuff too, you know, all that death kind of stuff. Praise God. I say all that death kind of stuff. Amen. Hallelujah. We both not put our trust in man. We both put it in God. And you ain't supposed to put it in you either. Because God is the only one who can successfully deliver us from the trials and tribulations that Satan brings our way. And manifold deaths Satan wants to inflict upon us from day to day. We're not to put our trust in ourselves. We're only supposed to trust God. Proverbs chapter 14, please. Let me give you one of the reasons. I'll say one of the reasons why you don't put your trust in yourself. Hallelujah. Proverbs chapter 14. I love the Lord. Anybody here love the Lord? Hey, amen. I love people that came to hear the word of God. They could have talked at home. Hey, amen. I love people that come to hear the word of God. Proverbs chapter 14. See, the main reason why we shouldn't trust ourselves is because our thinking is not trustworthy. Especially in times of trouble. I said, our thinking is not trustworthy. Especially in time and trouble. Because when the heat is on, a lot of times our good sense goes off. And the only thing we're thinking about is getting out of this situation. We don't care what path we take. We don't care what move we make. We just want it over. But the only problem is, old folk, you said we used to jump out of the frying pan. Oh, you talk to old folk. Praise God. Amen. We jumped out of the frying pan into the fire. Why? Because we had this strong desire for this to come to an end. And so we just grabbed hold of anything that was presented to us to be able to cause it to come to an end. And Satan is the one that causes it to happen, and then he'll present you other opportunities of what to do when it happens. And we'll grab hold of one of those and be even worse position that we was in before. So you ought not trust yourself. One of the reasons why is because your thinking ain't all straight all the time. Verse 12, it says, there is a way which seemeth right unto a man, but the end thereof are the ways of death. Notice there's a way, one way, it seems right unto you, but the end thereof is the ways of death, which means one way that you take can open the door for multiple problems to be able to happen in the middle of your life. One way that you can take can open the door for multiple problems in the midst of your life. Come on, anybody? I ain't going to ask that. I was going to say, has anybody here got behind on the bill? I want you to raise your hand. Praise God. Hallelujah. Amen. But then when you get behind on the bill, praise God, then you be thinking like, well, this is what I'm going to do. I'm going to borrow from Peter to pay Paul. But then later on down the line, you owe them all. And then before you know it, is anybody feeling me up here? Because see, you were thinking that I'm going to have this by this time. But they didn't even have that by that time. Now you owe this one and that one. You didn't pay this one and then you owe that one. And then you're like, well, maybe I'll do this. And then you go get this or borrow that. And then you find out the interest is so high that you ain't never going to pay this thing off. And now you owe this, that, and them. And you're sitting there like, whoa, what happened? I thought I got out of this. Mm-mm. You made a series of bad mistakes. In fact, one bad mistake opened the door for multiple bad mistakes. And if you did it in that one thing, I wonder how many other things have you done it into? Don't answer. Because you're going to probably give me a number short of what it really was. So, if you just look at your own track record of making wise decisions, you don't even need the scriptures to tell you don't trust yourself. All the scriptures should do is confirm for you that you shouldn't trust yourself. Let me do me, because you don't want to say amen. Praise God, amen. I found out a long time ago, I don't trust me. I want to find out what does he say do, because I be done messed it up. The main reason why we shouldn't trust ourselves is because I think it is not trustworthy, especially in times of trouble. Because he said, once again, verse 12, he said, there's a way that seemeth right unto a man, but the end thereof are the ways of death. The end. That doesn't mean that it turned to death right away. Because it might look like we made the right decision for a couple days. It might make like we did the right thing for a minute or two. But at the end, we find out that's what we shouldn't have done. That word end right there means the last or end, hence the future. The last or end, hence the future. Now, there are no DeLoreans with no time machines on it that allow you to go back to the future and change them decisions you made before. You can't do that. So since that's the case, you want to make it right the first time. Don't trust yourself, because we'll do something that seems right, or at least at first it does. But unfortunately, we'll find out later on down the line that that was the wrong decision to make at that time. And we'll end up dealing with and experiencing death in the middle of our lives in some manifestation. Whereas we trusted ourselves and we thought what we thought would be good, but then found out later on down the line it wasn't so good because things got worse than they were before. We'll do something that seems right, at least for now, but the future doesn't turn out like we expected, because the Bible says the end, it will be death. And so since the Bible tells us that, and the Bible's always true, then we ought to think 3-4 times before we get ready to trust ourselves and do what it is that we think we should do. In fact, if you thought it, don't do it. Amen. If you thought it, don't do it. Stop right there. Stop right there and check and see whether it matches the word. Turn to Proverbs chapter 28. Thank you, Lord Jesus, for your magnificent word. I was counseling one person one time, praise God, and I said, well, what was you thinking about doing? And he said, I was thinking about doing it. I said, then don't do it. Then don't do it. They said, why that? I said, because you thought that one up. Something seemed right, don't it? They're like, yeah, it seemed right. Don't do it. It's going to jack you up. Proverbs chapter 28. So we're not to trust our hearts or what's in our heart unless what's in our heart is the word of God. That's why we got to check it against the word of God to see whether it is the word of God. Because just because it's in your heart don't make it right. Pastor, I felt this in my heart. Heartburn you feel in your heart. That ain't right. Verse 26. He that trusteth in his own heart, the Bible says, is a fool. Don't get no attitude with me. I'm just reading the word of God. It said, he that trusteth in his own heart is a fool. For whosoever walketh wisely, he shall be delivered. No, that he that trusts in his own heart is a fool. That word fool figuratively means stupid or silly. Choose the one. Stupid or silly. It could be one or the other. So he that trusts in his own heart is silly. They stupid. According to God your Father, who is saying this to you. Let me read it out of the Bible in basic English. It might help it a little bit. It reads like this. He whose faith is in himself is foolish, but everyone walking wisely will be kept safe. Everybody walking wisely will be kept safe. Now see, there's a lot of people that think that if I do this during times like this, then that's wisdom. That's wisdom. Is it what God said? Because if it's not, it's foolishness. And you're a fool. Stupid or silly for considering it. And just because it seemed right to you, don't make it right, because the end thereof can be death. Does that make sense? Let me read it out of the Revised Standard Version, first Bible I read. Let me read it out of the Revised Standard Version. It reads like this. He who trusts in his own mind is a fool, but he who walks in wisdom will be delivered. Notice, he who trusts in his own mind. Can I teach you something? Technically speaking, you don't have your own mind. Technically speaking, you've never thought an original thought a day in your life. Every thought you think has an origination. It is either God or the devil. Every thought you think. You ain't never had an original thought in your mind. It might be new to you, but it ain't new. Because it's the same old tired one that the devil been using on everybody else too. Or it's the same prosperous, great word that God's been trying to use on everybody else too. You've never had an original thought in your mind. So that means if you're not operating in wisdom, you're operating in foolishness. And according to the scriptures, wisdom starts with God. The knowledge of God is the beginning of wisdom. The fear of the Lord is the beginning of wisdom. And so if you're not operating out of the fear of the Lord, you're not operating in wisdom. Which means we're operating in foolishness. Even though the Bible says it's your own mind, technically it's not your own mind, it's the devil's mind. Because if it's not God's mind, it's the devil's mind. See, our deliverance comes from walking in wisdom, not from trusting in our own mind. And the wisdom that is referring to is God's wisdom, not man's wisdom, God's wisdom, and definitely not our own wisdom, because we done read already, we ain't wise as we think we are in and of ourselves. But we're wise when we walk according to the word of God. That's why our trust is supposed to be in God, not in ourselves. Turn to Proverbs chapter 3. Our trust is supposed to be in God, not ourselves. And once again, how many people think God know you? So if he write a book to you to tell you you're stupid and silly, he know. Somebody give me a New Testament type of the believer. New Testament type of the Christian. And let's narrow it down to an animal that he calls us in the New Testament. Sheep. Okay, let's work with that. Sheep. What are sheep? Dumb animals. Half blind dumb animals. Half blind dumb animals that go by what they hear. That go by what they hear. So they'll follow something they don't even know to be right. They'll think it's right. And they'll follow it. And they end up being dinner on somebody's table later. And check this out. And can't even defend themselves. Look at your neighbor and say, yep, he talking about us. Because we be walking around thinking, we all this because you got all these degrees. I don't care if you got more degrees than a thermometer. God say you don't. Compared to the wisdom that he wants you to walk in. Does that make sense? Our trust is supposed to be in God. Proverbs chapter 3. Teaching a young king how to be a king. Verse 5 says, trust in the Lord with some of your heart. Trust in the Lord, you know, when you get between a rock and a hard place. But otherwise, just don't worry about that. Trust in the Lord with all thine heart. Why with all thine heart? Because we read, ain't nothing but stupid stuff coming out your heart. He told you don't trust your heart. So he says, trust in the Lord with all thine heart and lean not to thine own understanding. In some of thy ways acknowledge him. Oh, no, I got this right here, though. I got this. I done been through this before. I know what to do. In all thy ways. What does all thy ways mean? All thy ways. In all thy ways, acknowledge him, and he shall direct thy path. And since he know us, y'all be like, well, Pastor, why you be repeating stuff? Because God know you. Because he didn't just told him, trust in the Lord with all thine heart and lean not to your own understanding. Didn't he say that? He said, in all your ways, acknowledge him, and he'll direct your path. Didn't he say that? Then he come back and say, be not wise in thine own eyes. Why? Because they already know. I done told you, but you're still going to try to do it. That's why he said over there in Joshua, that's why he said, be strong and of a good courage. And then he come back later and say, did not I tell you be strong and of a good courage? Because he know we're going to get along the way and start acting like he ain't had nothing to say. And start trying to figure stuff out for ourselves. He said, trust in the Lord with all thine heart and lean not to thine own understanding. Now that phrase, own understanding, means own knowledge. Lean not to thine own knowledge. Which is talking about what you know. Don't lean to what you know. Acknowledge me in all your ways. That's whether it's a little, as in a little that you know, or that's even how much you know. I know a lot about this. It's still your understanding. Therefore, it's what you know. And he done already told you, don't lean to what you know, which is far less than what it is that God knows. See, One day we're going to understand that we have he who created the universe walking with us, prepared to talk with us and share with us his wisdom, knowledge, and understanding. And he says, call unto me and I will answer thee and show thee great and mighty things that you know not of. Just ask him. He said, if any man lack wisdom, all he has to do is ask of me in faith. and I will give it to him liberally and upbraid him not. He says, search for me. Knock, I'll open the door. Ask, I'll answer. That's what he says. But do you know we still go through life like we know something? Do you know we still go through life like we know what to do? And then get in the middle of a situation, old folks say, between a rock and a hard place, and we forget all about God's grace, that he done opened the door and said, come boldly to the throne of grace to obtain mercy and find grace to help in time of need. We won't even darken.

0: You thinking about shooting.
1: No.
0: With a team like that, why would, soon as they pass it to you, you're supposed to dribble straight over to them. Don't even try to pass it. You might mess that up. Dribble straight over to them and hand it to them and get out the way. Just get out the way and just let them do what they do. Is anybody hearing me over here? And you got him who know everything sitting right there with you, and you still there scratching your head like, let me see. I think I see. Let me see. And they standing there like, pass me the ball. Let me see. Lord Jesus. And the angels is like, woo. And that's who you protect. And that's who. What is man that thou art mindful of him? And the son of man that you even bother to visit him. Look at that fool. He actually gonna take a shot. Oh, game point. And we be trying to take the shot. God say, lean not to your own understanding. Acknowledge me in all your ways. I'll direct your path. Isn't that what he said? Hey man, turn to Isaiah chapter 46. I love the Lord. Now I know in life, many of y'all are some successful people. I'm privileged to be the pastor of some extremely intelligent, articulate individuals. That's why when you guys bring somebody by here to visit the church and they listen to me talking ghetto, they be like, that's your pastor. You'd be like, my goodness. Did he even come out of high school? See, God knows stuff we don't even know. That's one of the reasons why he told you don't bother acknowledging. Don't lean to your own understanding. Because I don't care if you know a lot. You don't know nothing compared to him. Isaiah chapter 46, verse 10. Here's just one example. This is just one example. Let's do 9 and come down into 10. He said, remember the former things of old. For I am God. And there's none else. I am God and there's none like me. What make you so different, God? Declaring the end from the beginning. And from ancient times, the things that are not yet done. Saying, my counsel shall stand and I will do all my pleasure. Notice, declaring the end from the beginning. It doesn't say predicting the end from the beginning. God don't predict nothing. God declares this what's going to happen. This what's going to happen. I remember, you heard me say it before. Act like you never heard me say it. I remember when he had this woman prophesy to me. Praise God. This so-called prophetess. They told me to go see this prophetess. I just was going to get a number because I was a gambler. Praise God. Hallelujah. Because there used to be these soothsayers and stuff you can get numbers from. Praise God. You play it and sometimes it worked. So let's see. I ain't none from nothing leave nothing. I wasn't saved. Don't look at me like that. Praise God. Amen. So I went there. I remember whole face changed when I stepped up. Praise God. Whole face changed. She looked at me and she told me, she said, young man, do you know that by the time you reach this age, you're going to be a minister of the gospel of Jesus Christ?
2: Well, that's all that we have time for today. I hope that you were blessed by what the Word of God had to say. I hope you learned a little bit more about what it takes for our Father to do what He wants to do for all of us, His children. That is, to live our lives with boldness. I hope even more that you're learning the things that we need to do if we're going to live the life with boldness like God wants me and you to do. So the life we live will be filled with all the awesome things that God wants to do for and with me and you. If you want to hear the message in its entirety, just contact the church office at area code 210-785-9238. That's area code 210-785-9238. 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If you need a ride, we'll be glad to come and get you. So come on through. You'll be blessed if you do. I guarantee you. And

0: Yeah, y'all. Are You Ready for the Word? 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
3: Hi, Scott Wilder. Last day, last call, I guess you could say. For those who want to join us saving babies with preborn, we do it every year at this time. There are babies alive today because of what we did together last year. And there will be babies alive a year from now because of what we do together today. So this is a tangible way to stand for life. You know, these girls and women who are unexpectedly pregnant, and maybe it's not a wanted pregnancy. In addition to that, what are they going to do? They need the truth. They need a friend. That's what they really need. They need a friend that will tell them the truth, but do it in a non-judgmental way. And that's what preborn does. You provide the ultrasound, and I would say provide the ultrasound, say a prayer, leave it there. It makes a difference. You have the power to stand for life today in a consequential way, not just to talk about it. You know, we talk about it all the time. Oh, of course I'm pro-life. Okay, but what have we done? What have we actually done? Yeah, and today we have the chance to provide the ultrasound, give the truth to a girl. And I know we live in the great state of Texas. I'm so thankful for a thousand reasons to live in the great state of Texas. But if a girl in Texas wants an abortion, believe me, she's going to get an abortion. I mean, Roe versus Wade being overturned did not change the number of girls and women who get pregnant. And it's not really going to change the number of girls who are really committed to getting an abortion. But what we know can change those girls is providing an ultrasound. Their heart can be changed. When she sees her baby, hears her baby's heartbeat, everything changes. You can be a part of that today. Provide an ultrasound. On our last day, would you join us? 833-850-BABY. That's 833-850-2229. Or you can do it online when you go to am630theword.com.
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9: God has put eternity in their hearts. 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
8: 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I'm David J., thanking you for joining us today as we listen, learn, and are challenged by God's Word, the Bible. 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If we're always feeling unhappy or dissatisfied, that's something that the Christ follower really has got to learn to control. You see, discontentment comes when our focus is not on the right things, when we focus on what we don't have instead of what God has already given us, or compare ourselves to others, or expect life to go our way. Our complaints overshadow the good things in our lives. So today, Pastor Jack teaches that true contentment comes from trusting in God's plan for our lives, and by being thankful right now and not waiting until things improve. When our focus is on the Lord, discontentment loses its power. Now, with his message called Discipline of Discontentment, here's pastor and Bible teacher Jack Hibbs.
9: Hebrews 13:14 says, "For here we have no continuing city." Did you know that? "But we seek the one to come." Did you know Abraham went looking all around for a city whose builder and maker is God? I love that. There's no city in this world that's going to make us content. Oh man, I'm moving to Bel Air. Big deal. We're waiting to move to a place where they use gold for asphalt. Can you imagine you're going to open your door in heaven? Oh man, step outside. Angel goes flying down the street. Think it's going to be like? I don't think it's going to be like some strange dream where we're wearing these, you know, robes that kind of just fade away into nothing, like gas. It's like, I don't think so. I think the millennium, how he's going to restore the earth. I think things that you and I love, blue skies, mountains, there's it's going to be beyond, Paul said, it's beyond what you can ask. I mean, it's beyond what mind can imagine, or eyes can see, or ears can hear. It's beyond all that. I think it's going to be amazing. It's heaven, man. It's going to be incredible. It's our city. Psalm 16:11 says, "You will show me the path of life, and in your presence is fullness of joy. At your right hand are pleasures forevermore." How cool is that? And then Matthew 6:33, Jesus said this. This is the verse for our culture forever. Matthew 6:33, "But seek first the kingdom of God, and all these things will be added to you. His righteousness and all things will be satisfied." Number three, recognizing that spiritual discontentment can be bad. Spiritual discontentment can be bad. This is the most often associated, I would say, with bitter people, wounded people in heart. Listen to me. This is serious. This is a grave danger for our soul. And we must regard that enemy, bitterness, discontentment of the spirit, in a negative way. Not longing for God, but either not wanting God or holding God in some lesser degree. Remember how the Bible says that the first commandment is that you shall love the Lord your God with all of your heart, soul, strength, and mind? That's what's required. That's why the born-again experience is necessary for heaven. We must guard, though, our hearts against, listen, the scars of pain and hurt that come to each and every one of us. Church family, listen, just get this into your head. There will be people in your life, Christians, who will hurt you and wound you. It's going to happen. Oh, Pastor, don't say that. It's going to happen. Notice that I said this. Guard our hearts against the scars of pain and hurts. Why? Because hurts are impossible to avoid. Some of you who live in some dream world, you say, no, I'm never going to be hurt. My life, you know, what's Paul Simon say? My life's an island, I'm a rock, and a rock feels no pain. The only person who doesn't feel any pain is somebody who's dead. Just understand this. If you get hurt by people, and you will, listen, you're here tonight, but if all the Christians who are at home right now sucking their thumb or licking their wounds because somebody hurt their feelings 6 months ago or 10 years ago, right? They're not fellowshipping with God. They're not being used by God. They're in a spiritually retarded or, you know what I mean by, they're not advancing. They're going backwards. They're in a retarded state, a suspended state of spiritual growth. Imagine if people tonight said, you know what, I'm just going to take what all my hurts and pains and all the stuff that people have done to me, I'm just going to leave it with God and I'm going to follow Jesus with all my heart. Do you realize there will not be enough churches in America to house all those wayward people? And the wayward people predominantly are blaming others for their carnal situation. That will never fly with God. We've all been hurt. We have been misrepresented. We've been attacked. We've been maligned. Well, you name it. What are you going to do about it? Take the scars and give them to God. Let him rub the balm of Gilead on them. He'll take care of them. Listen, to not do that is to never grow up. And you know how birds of a feather flock together? Well, whiny spiritual wimps will flock together. And then you to each other. And it's on. And it just never stops. I don't know about you. I do know about you. We don't have time for that. No, think about it. We can go to people and say, come on, let's go. If I've wronged you, please forgive me. I'm forgiving you. Let's go. Let's go build a house for Jesus. Let's go take care of the people in Mexico. Let's go something. Let's get going. Don't let the enemies rob you and steal from you anymore. Why are you letting, and will those people hurt me? Of course people hurt you. But why are you letting them still have so much power over your life? I will not. You fall right into the hands of the enemy. Bitterness, discontentment, yes, can be very bad spiritually. In Matthew 13:15, the Bible says, for the hearts of this people, Jesus said, have grown dull. Their ears are hard of hearing, and their eyes they have closed. Isn't that sad? It speaks about willful disobedience. Hebrews 5:11. This is actually, if you know the Greek language here, it's actually comical. It's very funny looking. In Hebrews 5:11, it says, you have become dull of hearing. The word dull means to have lard. The word means to have lard hanging out of your ears. You've stuffed your ears with lard so that you cannot hear anymore. And you see Jesus, he's going. And you can't even hear anything. And what will do that? Bitterness, resentment, spiritual discontentment. People will say things like this, well, Christianity never worked for me. As though Christianity is the problem. The Holy Spirit, I don't know where he's at, but, oh, he's fine. It's you. You see? And so here's the fix for that. Hebrews 3:13 says, but encourage one another daily. I hope you have friends in your life, Christian friends, that will encourage you daily. As long as it is called today, that speaks about imminency while we have it. We only have today. So that none of you may be hardened by sin's deceitfulness. Pursue peace with all people and holiness, without which no one will see the Lord. Looking carefully, lest anyone fall short of the grace of God, lest any root of bitterness spring up and cause trouble, and by this many become defiled. Wow. And number four, we'll end with this. The discipline of discontentment is recognizing that spiritual discontentment can be a very, very good thing. It can be a very good thing. Like physical discontentment can be a very good thing, so with spiritual. By the way, think of this. Mankind's, the human race's discontented heart because of the fall. But God will change that. Listen to this. This is a beautiful, beautiful event. In Mark chapter 9, verse 23, Jesus said to the man, if you can believe, all things are possible to him who believes. And listen to this beautiful response. This is spiritual discontentment that is good. Verse 24, Mark 9, immediately the father of the child cried out and said with tears, Lord, I believe. What does he say? Help my unbelief. Have you ever prayed to, have you ever told God that? I can't tell you how many times I've prayed that prayer. God, I believe, but help my unbelief. And you know, when you pray that prayer and you mean it with tears, I mean, you don't have to cry about it, but mean it. The Lord will say, all right, watch this. Come here, take my hand. And he'll walk you through it. And your faith gets bigger.
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9: Ecclesiastes 3:11. I love this verse. This is why, listen, you guys, when you share with people, be bold about it. I don't mean be rude, but be confident. When you share Jesus with people, please listen to this. My wife was such a sweetie. We were either engaged or we had just gotten married. And she used to work at State Farm Insurance in Costa Mesa off the 405 freeway. Huge thing. And she would share Jesus with people. And they would say, oh, man, leave me alone. What was this big saying back then? You Jesus freak. And so she'd call me. What's the matter? I was sharing with this person and they told me to, you know. So what are you crying for? Well, you know, it hurts. It was so cute. But Lisa, I mean, it's okay. You just keep sharing. I can't share again. Yes, you will share again. Listen, this is the way it works. And someone rejecting the witness of Jesus, that loyalty and service to the Lord, even in the rejection, is just as valuable as the person accepting the Lord. We are ministers and ambassadors of his truth. No matter what they decide, listen, we're not to make people make decisions. If that were the case, we'd be Muslims. I mean, right? Convert. We preach the gospel. The decision's theirs. I mean, truly. There's no compulsion. We invite the world. We plead. Jesus says, listen. He says, what shall I like in this generation? I have played music and you didn't sing. I played the flute and you did not dance. I've asked you to come and you would not come. So then he turns to his disciples in that parable and he says, go out now, seeing how the children will not come that I've invited. Go out now to the highways and the byways and to the hedges and invite as many people as you can. Invite them all. All who will come, invite them all. Amazing. Spiritual discontentment is a very good thing. When you wake up to the fact that you can't save yourself, that Jesus is the only way, that religion's not the answer, a relationship is, Spiritual discontentment is when you look around and you say, you know what? There's got to be something more to life. And Ecclesiastes 3:11 says this, that he has made everything beautiful in his time. And here it is. He has put eternity in their hearts. That's why when we share with people, we need to be bold. They are all, are you listening? And a lot of young people over here. Listen, okay, I went over there. When we share with people, don't tiptoe around about it and apologize for it. You share, while it's still somewhat legal to share, you share. Because God has put eternity in their hearts. They may go, I don't believe it. Inside, they're going, man, I want to believe that. When you say, Jesus died on the cross for your sins, I'm not a sinner. And inside, they're going, I am a huge sinner. I'm telling you the truth here. And when you say, but Jesus rose again from the grave, they'll go, he did not, that's ridiculous. And the Holy Spirit is inside talking to them, hey, everything they're saying is true. It's a fact. Why? Because God has put eternity in the hearts of every human being. That's why every human being, listen, this is going to upset people. I know, because I get emails. Every human being is religious. I'm an evolutionist. And your religion takes more faith than any one of ours. At least my religion's founded upon a fact. Almost done. John 2:13 says, now the Passover of the Jews were at hand, and Jesus went to Jerusalem, and he found in the temple those who sold oxen and sheep and doves and money changers doing business. And when he had made a whip of cords, he drove them out of the temple with the sheep and the oxen and poured out the changers' money and overturned their tables. And Jesus said to those who sold the doves, take these things away. Do not make my Father's house a house of merchandise. Here's the punchline, verse 17. Then the disciples remembered that it was written, "Zeal, the zeal for your house has eaten me up." That's spiritual discontentment. You don't think of Jesus having spiritual discontentment, do you? When Jesus walked in the temple, he was so disgusted with what happened to the house of prayer. That in his actions, the disciples remembering, because they're good Jewish students, they knew the word. The zeal of the Lord hath eaten me up. The zeal of God is consumed me with grief. Jesus is fulfilling the scripture. For the Lord shall suddenly come to his temple, said the Old Testament prophet. And so I give you this last couple of verses. Here it is. Philippians 3:7. We end with this. But what things were gained to me, spiritual discontentment in Paul's life is a good thing. But what things were gained to me, these I counted loss for Christ. Yet indeed I also count all things lost for the excellence of the knowledge of Christ, Jesus my Lord, for whom I've suffered the loss of all things, and count them as rubbish, that I may gain Christ, not that I have already attained. Notice this discontentment. Or am already perfected, but I press on, that I may lay hold that which Christ Jesus has laid hold of me. Brethren, I do not count myself to have apprehended, but one thing I do, forgetting those things which are behind and reaching forward to those things that are ahead, I press toward the goal for the prize of the upward call of God in Christ Jesus. Last verse, Psalm 17:15. As for me, I will see your face in righteousness. That's in the future, in eternity. I shall be satisfied when I awake in your likeness. We must live with eternity in our hearts. And with that being our roadmap, we will be content. iPhone, iPad, Cadillac, Gucci, I don't know what's out there, but it won't matter. Because what shall it profit a man, Jesus said, if he get an Xbox and lose his own soul? What shall it profit a woman if she gets an unlimited Nordstrom's gift card and loses her own soul? You'll only be discontented. Better to have God than to die in this world with everything. He who dies with the most toys wins nothing. Father, we thank you for your word. And right now, tonight, we just pray that this message would realign our soul, our mind, our affections, our passions, our desires. And Father, that we would see everything in light of eternity. And it's getting pretty easy, actually, Lord. When we look around this world, we see nations, economies failing. Much of Europe, we see what's happening, Lord, in certain parts of the Orient and in America. The world is in tremendous pressure. And yet we know our Bibles. The Bible makes it very clear even that the Antichrist will ride in a wave. Daniel warns us of economic peril, and he'll have the answers. So we look around this world and we say, Lord, everything is right on time. Everything's right on target. Cause our hearts, Father, to be in tune with your will. Right now, Lord, I pray that we would just yield to you now. And while heads are bowed and eyes are closed, maybe right now you are one of those people tonight that are saying, man, this is true stuff, and I need Jesus. Jesus Christ wants you personally to know him. He wants your sins forgiven. That's why he gave his blood, that you can have your sins forgiven. But you and only you can take him up on that offer. And maybe tonight is your night. Imagine, we come to the end of the year, and eventually we're going to come to the end of life or the end of time. Or maybe you'll come to the end of your life. And the Bible says the harvest is past and the summer is ended, but we're not saved. Where are you? If you die tonight, are you confident when you breathe your last breath and close your eyes that you'll see Jesus on good terms? That can change for you tonight. Heads are bowed, eyes are closed, Christians praying. Tonight, maybe now, as I look across the sanctuary, you're saying, I want Jesus Christ as my Lord and Savior now. I want my sins forgiven. I want to live for him forevermore. Put your hand up if that's you tonight. Don't be shy. If God's stirring, God bless you. If God's stirring your heart, raise your hand. You know it. There's a little bit of a unusual anxiety in the middle of your chest right now. You can't really recognize it, but you know it's him. God bless you in the back. Anyone else? I knew that was going to happen this evening when I saw you, sir. Anyone else back here? You can put your hand down. Anyone else? God bless you. Wow. You can put your hands down. Father, I pray that you'd bless our brand new brothers and sisters right now, Jesus. What an amazing work of your Spirit. I ask you, Father, as they articulate to you right now in their own words, that you'd forgive them, that you'd cleanse them, that you'd wash them, that your Bible says, any man or woman who comes to me, you will in no wise cast out. That for God so loved the world that he gave his only begotten Son, that whosoever would believe in him would not perish, but have everlasting life. It's amazing for us to think, Lord, that you have that discontentment of spirit when it says that you're not willing that any should perish. That is a grievous thing to you. It grieves the heart of God. And that you would leave that up to us individually to choose you. Father, bless these right now who have lifted their hands, who have said in their hearts, yes, God, I need you now. Father, do what you do in their lives. In Jesus' name, and all God's people said, amen.
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0: Hi, this is Robert Jeffress, and I'm glad to study God's Word with you every day on this Bible teaching program. 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
1: Jesus affirmed God's plan. And by setting God's standard, one man with one woman for life, he is saying that any deviation from that standard, not just gay marriage, but any deviation, adultery, premarital sex, unbiblical divorce, those are all sins because they don't measure up to the standard, the perfect standard of God.
3: Welcome to Pathway to Victory with author and pastor Dr. Robert Jeffress. The Bible teaches that God established the standards for right and wrong when He laid the foundations of the world. But recently, politicians and policymakers have become self-appointed authors of moral law. Today on Pathway to Victory, Dr. Robert Jeffress shows how the spiritual decline of today's culture is a sign of turbulent times ahead. But first, let's take a moment to hear some important ministry updates.
0: Thanks, David, and welcome again to Pathway to Victory. In light of America's 250th birthday on July 4th, we've devoted our complete attention to a time-sensitive teaching series that I've titled America and the Bible. And I'm especially excited to present this study because I'm sensing a groundswell in our nation. As your Bible teacher on Pathway to Victory, I'm privileged to talk to believers all across America, and I hear the same thing everywhere I go. People are tired of watching the values they raise their children on be openly mocked and systematically dismantled, tired of feeling like strangers in the nation they love. I understand that feeling, but I also know this: God is not wringing His hands, and His people were made for moments exactly like this one. This is what feeds my enthusiasm for the In God We Trust matching challenge that's active right now. This matching challenge of $1.5 million gives you a fabulous opportunity to double the impact of your donation. You see, only two things last forever: God's Word and the souls of men and women. And when you give to the matching challenge, you're making an eternal investment in a human soul who is searching, hurting, and waiting to hear the only message that can truly transform a life. Later in the program, I'll share details about the exclusive thank you gifts I've set aside for you. But right now, let's give our complete attention to Paul's admonition to Timothy through a message that I've titled, The New Moral Disorder.
1: We're going to look at what the Bible says about the moral deterioration of our world and how it will be a precursor to the return of Jesus Christ. Listen, as an individual or a nation, we will never experience God's blessing when we are rebelling against Him. It is impossible. And as a nation, we are rebelling against God. We are shaking our fist in the face of God in two distinct areas. First of all, in the area of what God says about marriage, let's look and see what the Bible really says about marriage. God created man in His own image. In the image of God, He created him. He created them male and female. There's an equality, but listen, equality doesn't mean sameness. There's a difference in the way we act. There's a difference in responsibility. There is a difference in how we relate to one another, including how we relate to one another sexually. And that's why you find the prohibition against homosexual behavior. Listen to what the Bible says. Leviticus 18, verse 22. You, talking to men, you shall not lie with a male as one lies with a female. It is an abomination. Now, some people would say, well, wait a minute. You Christians, you are so hypocritical because you just pick and choose which verses out of the Bible you want to obey. Well, there's a very simple reason for that. There's a very simple answer. The only rules of the Old Testament that apply to us today are those rules that are repeated in the New Testament. We live under the New Testament, the new agreement, the new law of God. And the only parts of the Old Testament we follow are those parts of the Old Testament that are repeated in the New Testament. But in this new agreement, there are prohibitions against homosexuality. For example, in Romans 1, verses 26 and 27, Paul said, "For this reason, God gave them over to degrading passions. For their women exchanged the natural function for that which is unnatural. And in the same way also, men abandoned the natural function of the woman and burned in their desire toward one another, men with men committing indecent acts and receiving in their persons, their bodies, the due penalty of their error." There's a prohibition against homosexual behavior. Secondly, that leads to there is certainly a prohibition against homosexual marriage. You can take this message when you hear this said in your classroom and hear it in other places in the university. Well, Jesus never talked about homosexuality, and he certainly never said anything about homosexual marriage. Oh, yes, he did. Where did he talk about it? He talked about it in Matthew 19. Remember, the Pharisees were trying to trip Jesus up? And they came to the Lord and they said, "Lord, is it lawful for a man to divorce his wife for any reason at all?" So they said, "Lord, answer this divorce question for us." Verse 4, Matthew 19, "And Jesus answered and said, 'Have you not read that he who created them from the beginning made them male and female? And he said, for this cause a man shall leave his mother and father and shall cleave to his wife, and the two shall become one flesh. Consequently, they are no longer two, but they are one. What therefore God has joined together, let no man separate.'" What Jesus is saying is, if you want to know the answer to the divorce question, let's go back and see God's original plan for marriage. Genesis 1 and Genesis 2. It is one man with one woman for a lifetime. That's God's plan. Jesus affirmed God's plan. And by setting God's standard, one man with one woman for life, he is saying that any deviation from that standard, not just gay marriage, but any deviation, adultery, premarital sex, unbiblical divorce, those are all sins because they don't measure up to the standard, the perfect standard of God. Jesus did address the marriage question. He said it's one man with one woman for a lifetime. Now, I know there's some people who say, "Well, I just wish we didn't talk about this gay marriage stuff. It is so controversial. We should just keep silent about it and not talk about it." We do not do the world a favor when we stay silent about what God has said. Best-selling author Joel Rosenberg offers this wise reminder. He said, "It is becoming politically incorrect to accept the Bible's teachings on these and other moral issues or to talk about them publicly. Nevertheless, the kingdom of God is not a democracy. The Lord is not running for political office. He's not trying to cobble together a majority. He is the King of kings and the Lord of lords. What he says goes. How blessed is the man or woman who follows the word of God, not his or her own desires." God has spoken about this issue. We dare not be silent. Our rebellion as a culture against God is seen in our attitude about marriage. Secondly, it's seen in what we believe about the sanctity of life. Let's talk about this issue, the issue of abortion. Since the Supreme Court's ruling in 1973, Roe versus Wade, that legalized abortion for women, since that time, 54 million children have been butchered in the womb. 54 million children have been murdered. And that number is being added to every year by 1.3 million children who are being slaughtered. Gone. They don't exist anymore. Wiped off the face of the earth because of our nation's rebellion against God. How does God look at that? Well, let's see what God says about the unborn. Psalm 139, verses 13 to 16. David said, "For thou didst form my inward parts. Thou didst weave me in my mother's womb. I will give thanks to thee, for I am fearfully and wonderfully made. Wonderful are thy works, and my soul knows it very well. My frame was not hidden from thee when I was made in secret and skillfully wrought in the depths of the earth. Thine eyes have seen my unformed substance, and in thy book they were all written, the days that were ordained for me, yet there was not one of them. God is the one who in the womb weaves together, forms the child. Remember God's word through Jeremiah in Jeremiah 1, verses 4 and 5. Now the word of God came to me saying, before I formed you in the womb, I knew you. And before you were born, I consecrated you. God had a relationship with Jeremiah before he was ever born, while he was still in the womb. You know, one of the most fascinating stories that deal with the unborn is found in Luke chapter 1, verses 41 and 44. This is the story of when the then pregnant Elizabeth, mother of John the Baptist, when she met Mary, who was pregnant with the Lord Jesus Christ. And look what happened. Luke 1, verse 41. And it came about that when Elizabeth heard Mary's greeting, the baby leaped in Elizabeth's womb. That's John the Baptist. And Elizabeth was filled with the Holy Spirit. Verse 44, for behold, when the sound of your greeting, Elizabeth said to Mary, reached my ears, the baby leaped in my womb for joy. John the Baptist in his mom's womb got so excited when he heard Mary speak that he leapt in her womb. Now, what is fascinating is this word baby in Greek is brephos. Talking about the baby inside Elizabeth's womb, it is the very same Greek word that is used elsewhere in the New Testament to talk about an infant that has already been born. God views the baby in the womb as much as a human being as the baby outside of the womb. Both are creations of God. You can understand then why God absolutely hates any violence toward children. Do you remember in the Old Testament when the Israelites came to Canaan, the promised land that was inhabited by Canaanites? They unfortunately fell into the ways of the Canaanites, and they began to worship the false god Moloch, a god whom the Canaanites said required the sacrifice of children on the altar, burnt sacrifices of children. One commentator describes that gruesome act this way. The ancients would heat up this idol of Moloch with fire until it was glowing. And then they would take newborn babies and place them on the arms of the idol and watch their children burn to death. What did God think about that? What did he think about his own people engaging in that horrific sacrifice? In Jeremiah 32, 35, it says, and they built the high places of Baal that are in the valley of Behinnom to cause their sons and daughters to pass through the fire to Moloch, which I had not commanded them, nor had it entered my mind that they should do this abomination. God said, when I saw the Israelites burning their children alive, it never entered into my mind that they would do such a thing. And so in verses 28 and 29, he pronounces this judgment. Therefore, says the Lord, behold, I'm about to give this city, that is Jerusalem, into the hand of the Chaldeans and into the hand of Nebuchadnezzar, king of Babylon, and he will take it. The Chaldeans, that is the Babylonians who are fighting against this city, will enter and set this city on fire and burn it. God said to his own people, his own nation of Israel, because you are killing, slaughtering your own children, I'm going to raise up the foreigners to come and invade your city and to take it captive, to burn it to the ground. Now, folks, if God will do that to his own chosen people, who destroy the lives of children, do we have to wonder how God is going to deal with the United States of America, a country that not only allows, but it celebrates the freedom of choice, the freedom of choice to murder our children? It is an abomination in the sight of God. Contrast that to what Jesus said about children. If you want to know how Jesus views children, look at Mark 10, verses 13 through 16. And they were bringing children to him so that he might touch them. And the disciples rebuked them. But when Jesus saw this, he was indignant and said to them, "Permit the children to come to me, and don't hinder them, for the kingdom of God belongs to such as these." And then verse 16, "And he took them in his arms, and he began blessing them, laying his hands upon them." The parents couldn't get their children to Jesus fast enough because they sensed he loved their children. They wanted him to be touched by Jesus. I want you to write down these two principles as we think about this whole abortion issue. Principle number one, when we honor a child, we honor Jesus. When we honor a child, we honor Jesus. Jesus said in Matthew 18:5, "Whoever receives one such child in my name receives me." When we honor a child, we honor Jesus. And second principle, when we harm a child, we will face unspeakable judgment. Listen to what Jesus said in Matthew 18, verse 6. "But whoever causes one of these little ones who believes in me to stumble, it is better for him that a heavy millstone be hung around his neck and he be dropped and drowned into the depths of the sea." Whoever harms a child, tempts him, leads him to sin, abuses him, or commits an act of violence against him, that's what Jesus is talking about. It would be better to have a millstone hung around his neck. And remember, Jesus said a child inside the womb is the same as a child outside the womb. If you harm a child, you'd be better off having that millstone placed around your neck and dropped into the most turbulent place in the sea. That's a better fate for you than to be found harming a child. Pope John Paul II cast this matter of abortion into a larger context when he said, "Whoever attempts to destroy human life in the womb of the mother not only violates the sacredness of a living, growing, and developed human being, but he also opposes God, and he also attacks society by undermining respect for all of human life." You say, well, what does all of this have to do with Bible prophecy? Here's what it has to do with it. Turn over to 2 Timothy chapter 3 and look at verse 1. Paul said to Timothy, "But mark this," and in the NIV it says, "There will be terrible times in the last days." Now that verse raises two questions. First of all, what did Paul mean by the last days? He said, "Timothy, buckle up, get ready, because it's going to be terrible times in the last days." What does he mean by the last days? Well, in one sense, the last days began as soon as Jesus ascended into heaven after his first coming. The countdown began. This phrase really refers to those years, months, days leading up to the return of Jesus Christ. Paul said to Timothy, it's going to get worse. It's going to get worse in the last days. And the second question is, what does he mean by it's going to be terrible times, difficult times? Look, that word terrible is not just some bland preacher word. The word had a very specific meaning. Literally, you could translate it, it will be times without moral restraint. That's what he's talking about. You know, almost three decades ago, the evangelical philosopher Carl Henry predicted that as America increasingly lost its Judeo-Christian heritage, paganism would grow even bolder. And he predicted that by the start of the 21st century, we would face, quote, naked naturalism and raw paganism. That is humanism with the pretty face ripped off, revealing the angry monster underneath it. And that's what we're seeing right now. Humanism unmasked for what it really is. These are the times we're living in, and they are a sign that we are living in the last days. But there's even a more direct connection to Bible prophecy and the moral deterioration of our culture. Remember, in the last 7 years of the tribulation, there'll be a world dictator called the Antichrist. And I want you to listen to one of the descriptions of the Antichrist found in Daniel 7, verse 25. "And he will speak out against the Most High, and he will wear down the saints of the Highest One, and he will intend to make alterations in times and in the law." Now, we understand the first part of this. In the last days, the Antichrist is going to speak out against God, and he's going to speak out against the people of God. He's going to attempt to wear them down. But what does he mean when he says he will also try to make alterations in times and in the law? He's saying that this final world dictator will seek to change the most basic laws of humanity. And we're seeing that happen right now. For the first time in history, we

0: has already said that marriage is between a man and a woman. This is what the Antichrist will do. He will seek to change. Did you hear again? It's not only gay marriage, but did you hear Hillary Rodham Clinton, the would-be successor to Barack Obama, at the Women in the World Summit in New York City, said that every woman has a right to abortion. Every woman has an unfettered right to abortion. But to make that dream, that perverse dream, a reality, she said, and I quote, "For women to have access to abortion means that the deep-seated religious beliefs have to be changed," end of quote. Can you believe that? We have to change our most basic convictions. Mrs. Clinton, culture may change. Your views certainly change. But the Word of God never changes. "Thy Word is established in heaven forever," says the Word of God. This is what Paul was talking about when he said to Timothy, "Get ready, get ready. In the last days, there will be terrible times, times without any moral restraint." But with that prediction is also a great hope. All of these things are simply setting the stage for the greatest event in human history. Don't lose heart. Don't despair. Help and hope are on the way.
1: I suspect you care deeply for our country, just as I do, and you want nothing more than to see Americans wake up. That's one reason we're so excited about the In God We Trust Matching Challenge that's active right now. With your investment in this opportunity, we're empowered to proclaim the truth about Christ and His Word. And when we do this together, we can transform our culture one life at a time. I think about Mitch from Ohio, who wrote to tell us that Pathway to Victory restored his faith in Christ. I think about Michelle, who told us that in the middle of frightening times, God brought her hope and peace through this ministry. My friend, that's where your gift goes. It goes to real transformation. 92% of every gift is invested back into ministry, which means your support sends Pathway to Victory out over 1,100 radio stations and 11,000 cable and satellite systems every single day. 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
2: 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Again, that's P.O. 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I'm David J. Mullins. 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